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1: This is KTEP News In Depth. I'm Angela Kocherga. You may recall the story I covered last fall about a Border Patrol agent shooting a family dog inside an Upper Valley home. That El Paso homeowner is now suing the Border Patrol. The federal lawsuit comes after nearly a year of trying to get answers and body camera video to see exactly what happened that day. Paul Daw remembers the September morning last year when he got a frantic call from his son.
2: First thing he said to me was the Border Patrol was at his house and they just shot Chop.
1: Chop was the family dog and his son's constant companion. Daw lives close by and he rushed over.
2: I saw a big puddle of blood on the living room floor.
1: His distraught son Seth was on the floor with his beloved Rottweiler trying to stop the bleeding. Early that morning, a group of Border Patrol agents showed up at his door. They said they were responding to a tip about migrants. Seth Daw said they could look around after he secured his dog in the bathroom, and he told agents if they needed to enter that bathroom, he'd move Chop. When Daw stepped outside to get his ID from his truck, he heard gunfire and rushed back inside the house. And then he came face to face with the Border Patrol agent who had just shot his dog. Marissa Ong is Seth Daw's attorney.
3: That agent pointed his loaded firearm at Seth, which caused him to believe that he himself was going to get shot. I know that it caused him a great deal of stress in that moment and distress since then.
1: Seth Daw has filed a federal lawsuit for assault and battery, destruction of property, in Texas a dog is considered property, and trespassing since the homeowner had specifically told agents not to enter the bathroom where he had enclosed his dog. His attorney says blood evidence shows Chop was shot outside the bathroom, 18 feet away in the living room. Border Patrol did not respond to my questions about the shooting, but usually does not comment on pending litigation. The morning his son's dog bled out on the floor, Paul Daw tried to get answers from the many agents still on the scene.
2: Probably me being very persistent, asking the same questions over and over and over, one of them did say the body cameras are going to tell the whole story. And I remember saying, great, how do we get our hands on these body cameras? And he said, it's public record. Anybody can watch them.
1: 10 months later, despite filing the open records request, Border Patrol has not released the body camera video. And the family did not get the results of the use of force review by U.S. Customs and Border Protection's Office of Professional Responsibility, even though they were interviewed and fully cooperated with the investigation, said Attorney Ong.
3: We filed this lawsuit so that there is accountability for what happened that day. We are hoping that Border Patrol looks at their practices and policies when they go out to houses and do these types of encounters with the public. We're hoping to educate the public about what can happen if law enforcement does show up at your house. If they don't have a warrant, you are not required to let them in. And even if you do consent to let them in, you get to dictate the parameters of what that is, just like Seth did in this case.
1: The trust Seth Daw once had in Border Patrol is now gone, his father says. In the months since his dog was killed, Border Patrol agents across the country have been involved in several deadly shootings of people, including two U.S. citizens in Minneapolis in January and two immigrant fathers in July.
2: Whenever something's on the news about the Border Patrol doing whatever, that my son not only will not sit down and watch it, he'll actually leave the room and he'll say, well, we know that's a lie because they cover everything up.
1: The agent who killed the family's dog still works for Border Patrol, and that worries Paul Daw.
2: This guy's out there, and he's entering people's homes, and he's out in the public, and he's dangerous. This is a dangerous man, and he's going to hurt somebody. He's going to hurt a person. There's no question in my mind. If they don't do something about it,
1: Border Patrol, in the only statement issued after the shooting last fall, said the use of force incident involving a canine was under review and that U.S. Customs and Border Protection takes such incidents seriously. The Daw family has asked the El Paso District Attorney to file animal cruelty charges against the Border Patrol agent who shot and killed their dog. And this month they started a Justice for Chop petition drive on change.org. For KTAP News, In Depth, I'm Angela Kocherga.
4: Hello, everybody. This is Keith Pannell, and it's summertime. That means I'm going to take a holiday. But in that period, Olivia Williams, the producer, will be making her own choice of the best programs in the last year and a half or 2 years.
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4: You be there this Sunday, 7 o'clock on KTEP.
6: In 2024, singer-songwriter Nicole Zoraitis turned heads by taking home the Grammy for Best Vocal Jazz Album with a record of entirely self-written songs, practically unheard of in the jazz world. On the next Jazz Night in America, Nicole walks us through the twisting and winding personal story of her ambitious new record told through standards, originals, and spoken word. I'm Christian McBride. 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
0: This is All Things Considered from NPR News. I'm Elsa Chang.
7: And I'm Juana Summers. Over 4 million people are estimated to have lost SNAP food benefits since last July when President Trump signed the One Big Beautiful Bill into law. Many of those affected are children. That's according to emerging data. To talk about the numbers and how we got here, we're joined now by NPR's Juliana Kim. Hey there.
8: Hi there.
7: Juliana, for starters, just what are we seeing happening with SNAP now?
8: So in less than a year, we've seen a consistent and rapid drop in SNAP participation. That's according to the Agriculture Department, which released preliminary data on this up to April. The Center on Budget and Policy Priorities is a left-leaning think tank that's been following the numbers closely. And according to the group, nearly every state has seen declines, from a few thousand in New Hampshire to roughly 500,000 in Texas. The center also looked at 19 states that provided data on the number of children who rely on SNAP. It found that in those states alone, about 1 million fewer children are receiving the federal food aid compared to last July.
7: Walk us through, if you can, what exactly is different now with SNAP?
8: Last year's law expanded work requirements and reduced federal funding. New penalties are also pushing states to place much more scrutiny on applicants to prevent errors. For all of these reasons, Katie Berg with the Center on Budget and Policy Priorities says SNAP recipients are having a harder time accessing benefits.
9: People are calling and calling and they can't get through to anyone. Or they're being asked for more and more and more documentation of every aspect of their lives, and maybe they don't have a way to document everything.
8: That documentation varies based on applicant, but it can range from pay stubs to childcare costs.
7: What have you heard from the Trump administration about this drop in participation?
8: In a statement, the USDA told NPR that SNAP participation fluctuates and the drop isn't representative of any one policy. You know, the White House also told NPR that these changes are making the program more sustainable by cracking down on waste and fraud. Agriculture Secretary Brooke Rollins talked about this on Fox Business back in May.
10: A lot of it is people taking the program that shouldn't have been, and then a lot of it is just a better economy.
8: Not everyone agrees with this assessment. You know, Berg points out that unemployment has largely stayed flat, while food prices have continued to go up over the past year. So she's more skeptical that the need for SNAP has gone down.
7: And what about communities? What are you hearing from communities about these changes?
8: I want to focus on Arizona, where SNAP enrollment is about half the size it was a year ago. That's over 400,000 fewer recipients. I spoke to Milt Liu, who's the president of St. Mary's Food Bank, which operates across the state. And he says his group is distributing more food than ever. And it's not just because people are losing their benefits. He says people are struggling to keep up with rising costs of groceries, gas, and housing. Local officials across the country are also concerned. You know, on Monday, a bipartisan group of over 200 mayors sent a letter to the Senate Agriculture Committee asking lawmakers to reverse or delay some of the changes and cuts to SNAP.
7: NPR's Juliana Kim, thanks.
8: Thank you.
0: Millions of people went to see The Odyssey this past weekend, making it the biggest box office opening for a live-action film this year. Among those millions of people were many high school English teachers. The summer blockbuster made them eager to get back to the classroom because this ancient story of Odysseus and his 20-year journey back home to his wife and son is a subject that's often loved by teachers and hated by students. Well, this new film might change that, and NPR's Sequoia Carrillo has this story.
11: Casey Crowhurst has taught high school English for the past 16 years, and one text has always been a bit of a challenge.
12: The Odyssey was always one we kind of struggled with.
11: Getting his students at Monticello High School in Eastern Illinois to pay attention was a tall order.
12: Because you tell them, hey, this was written 2,000 plus years ago, and right away they're going to be like, well, why do I have to learn this?
11: He's used clips from the 1997 Hallmark miniseries to help keep them engaged. In this scene, the Greek god Hermes floats around Odysseus as he hangs off the side of a cliff.
13: Here, eat this. Oh, this moly, this poison. I'm giving it to you, a god to a mortal.
11: Crowhurst says his students find the dated special effects from the miniseries silly. So after he saw The Odyssey, he posted his gratitude for the film's director on TikTok.
12: I just saw The Odyssey, and I want to say on behalf of all English teachers, thank you, Christopher Nolan. Thank you.
11: There are countless adaptations of Homer's epic poem, from The Simpsons to the stage to other movies with big-name actors like George Clooney and now Matt Damon in the role of Odysseus with Anne Hathaway as Penelope.
14: Promise me you will come back.
13: What if I can't?
11: The new film stood out to Crowhurst for emphasizing something other versions haven't.
12: No one's ever really taken The Odyssey from that perspective of what he calls Zeus's law.
11: Zeus's law, or treating all people with hospitality and as equals, is a big theme of the movie.
12: That point was made so perfectly in the film, and I was just in awe.
15: So I'm so excited this movie is coming out because I love including any kind of outside media in my classroom that I can because kids excited to learn.
11: Erin Hall teaches English at Albemarle High School in Charlottesville, Virginia. Some of her students are already excited to learn about the Odyssey. Maybe they've read books like Percy Jackson and the Olympians that cover Greek mythology, but others take a little convincing.
15: So I use a bunch of stuff. I use cheesy movies. I use, you know, Epic the Musical. We look at paintings, so I am excited to have another thing in the toolbox to use.
11: Sarah Knoll teaches the Odyssey to a different group of students at South Lakes High School in Reston, Virginia, multilingual learners. This past year, most of her students were from Central America and Afghanistan, along with...
16: I had a student from Pakistan, from China, from India. We have a fair number of Sudanese students, so it's definitely a linguistically diverse group.
11: She says the epic is perfect for showing the foundations of storytelling. They don't study the original text. Instead, she shows clips of the miniseries and other adaptations and stretches it out over a few months.
16: They create a kind of dictionary of the important vocabulary that they need.
11: Things like ship, sea, king, suitor. She says the unit is one of her students' favorites.
16: Ultimately, it's the story of Odysseus having to leave his home, his family, and head out into the world, not knowing if he'll ever come home. And it's a very powerful story.
11: And for her students, many of them immigrants, it's something they see themselves in. Sequoia Carrillo, NPR News.
17: Hold me, baby. Hold me close.
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2: 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The Jazz Exchange will drop by the studios to talk about the upcoming event and play some cool jazz to start off the weekend. That's Morning Jazz, tomorrow at 10 a.m. on KTEP. It is currently 98 degrees here in El Paso. Tonight will be mostly clear with a low around 79. For Friday, it'll be sunny and hot with a high near 105 degrees. 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
3: You've probably heard of Morse code. Each letter of the alphabet turns into a few dots and dashes. The word Sphinx sounds like this in Morse code. What does that rhythm sound like played by violins? S-P-H-I-N-X. From APM, American Public Media, this is Performance Today. I'm Valerie Kaler. American composer Valerie Coleman is a big fan of the ensemble called Sphinx Virtuosi. She put their name in this music in Morse code. Valerie Coleman's music for the Sphinx Virtuosi coming up in concert later in this hour of PT. Also ahead, a Vivaldi violin concerto from the Geneva Music Festival. Right now, an aria from Vivaldi's opera Il Giustino. The solo line here, though, played by the violin rather than sung. Nicola Benedetti playing the violin with a Scottish Chamber Orchestra.

Vedrò con mio diletto, I will see with delight, an aria from Antonio Vivaldi's opera Il Giustino. Nicola Benedetti played the violin alongside the Scottish Chamber Orchestra. We've got a violin concerto by Vivaldi in a concert featuring the New York ensemble The Sebastians. That's coming up later in this hour of Performance Today.

From APM American Public Media, this is Performance Today. I'm Valerie Kaler, glad to have you along for today's musical adventures and discoveries. Cellist Rafaela Gromis is dedicated to uplifting the music of overlooked female composers. A few years ago, she was compiling music for her second album, searching for those lesser-known gems, intentionally seeking out larger pieces by women. But she felt like she was missing something. Then, out of nowhere, she got an email with the subject line, "Cello Concerto by my grandmother, Maria Hertz." Albert Hertz had heard a radio show about an album featuring Gromis, focused on female composers, and he thought she might be interested in playing his grandmother's concerto. It had never been premiered because Maria Hertz wrote it under the Nazi occupation, when works by Jewish composers were forbidden. The concerto had been sitting in a box, forgotten, for almost 90 years. Rafaela Gromis took one look and felt that Hertz's concerto was exactly what she was looking for, and she's been integral in bringing it back to the concert hall. I'll share more about Maria Hertz after we hear her music. This is her cello concerto, written around 1930. Rafaela Gromis playing solo cello with Neil Venditti conducting the Essen Philharmonic Orchestra in Essen, Germany.

0: A cello concerto written around 1930 under a pseudonym, Albert Maria Hertz. It was really written by Maria Hertz. She added the Albert, her late husband's name, in the hopes that her work would not be dismissed due to her gender. Unfortunately, her work was banned due to her Jewishness. Many of her manuscripts were seized. She had to flee, and she stopped composing altogether in 1933. She'd written 30 works. Hertz's music has been rediscovered in the past decade and is finally getting some attention. And cellist Rafaela Gromes is leading the charge, sharing Hertz's cello concerto with audiences around the world. We just heard Rafaela Gromes soloing with the Essen Philharmonic Orchestra. Conductor Neil Venditti led that performance at the Philharmonie in Essen, Germany. I would love to hear your thoughts on that rediscovered cello concerto by Maria Hertz. 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In a moment, Blue Notes, Blue Grass, and the Red Priest. 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
1: 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I'm Lisa Simeone.
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3: In 2024, singer-songwriter Nicole Zoraitis turned heads by taking home the Grammy for Best Vocal Jazz Album with a record of entirely self-written songs, practically unheard of in the jazz world. On the next Jazz Night in America, Nicole walks us through the twisting and winding personal story of her ambitious new record told through standards, originals, and spoken word. I'm Christian McBride. 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
0: Violinist Jeffrey Hurd founded the Geneva Music Festival in 2011 with an eye to bringing outstanding musicians to Geneva in the Finger Lakes region of New York. It started with a single weekend of chamber music, but over the years, it has grown into a month-long summer festival featuring jazz and bluegrass alongside its classical offerings. The festival is very keen on getting music out there, lots of school visits, recitals in retirement communities, and for their concert series, nobody younger than 18 pays a dime to attend. This past summer, early music ensemble The Sebastians took a 5-hour road trip northwest from their home base in New York City up to the Finger Lakes. Their core group is a foursome, two violins, viola, harpsichord. But they augment that quartet as needed. For this concert at the Geneva Music Festival, that meant adding another 5 or 6 strings to the mix. Listen to the middle movement of this Vivaldi concerto, though, for a very pared-down group, just solo violin, cello, and harpsichord. The Sebastians play a violin concerto in G major by Antonio Vivaldi, in concert at the Presbyterian Church in Geneva, New York.

0: A concerto written by Antonio Vivaldi in 1729, likely for Anna Maria, one of his exceptional students. That performance at the Presbyterian Church in Geneva, New York, was part of the Geneva Music Festival and featured the New York-based early music band, the Sebastians. The core group is a quartet, two violins, viola, and harpsichord, but they expand to match their chosen repertoire. In the performance we just heard, some more strings joined in for the outer movements. The Sebastians, racking up quite a bit of critical acclaim. Glad to feature them here on PT. In a moment, a not-so-secret, but still hidden, code. 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
1: On the next Fresh Air, chastity, poverty, obedience, total devotion, and rebellion. Catherine Coldstream talks about her years in a Carmelite monastery, the beauty of silence and prayer, and the loneliness, when her idealism, intellectualism, and questioning were frowned upon. After 12 years, she left. Her memoir is called Cloistered. Join us.
2: A Texas city has filed suit against the state over how public schools are funded. That's not unprecedented. What is the claim that Texas has effectively turned the state school districts into unconstitutional tax collectors. What Midland ISD's claim might mean for the future of school funding. That story, the week in politics, and more on the next Texas Standard.
0: Right now, let's hear music by American composer Valerie Coleman. She wrote this in 2022 for the group The Sphinx Virtuosi. Listen carefully for a hidden message in the second half of the piece, a fascinating musical translation of Morse code. The word Sphinx in Morse code sounds like this. That is the word Sphinx repeated twice in Morse code. Composer Valerie Coleman turned that rhythm into this music. Valerie Coleman used the rhythm of the word Sphinx in Morse code to pay tribute to a musical group she loves and admires, the Sphinx Virtuosi. Let's hear Sphinx Virtuosi playing Tracing Visions by Valerie Coleman.

The piece is called Tracing Visions by Valerie Coleman. We heard Sphinx Virtuosi in concert in Clemson, South Carolina, a concert they gave as part of the UT Chamber Music Series. Composer Valerie Coleman says she wrote the first 6 minutes of that piece in late spring of 2022 in the immediate aftermath of the tragic school shooting in Uvalde, Texas. 19 students and 2 teachers were fatally shot. 17 more were injured. Coleman says she wanted the opening section to be an elegy dedicated to parents of those victims, to be, in her words, a voice for the grief that we all continue to feel for the tragedy. The second movement is called Amandla, which is the Zulu word for power. It is a juba dance exploring a vision of unity and celebrating the Sphinx Virtuosi. She spelled out Sphinx in Morse code at the beginning of the movement and says the piece allows the Sphinx family to cut loose with joy. Tracing Visions by Valerie Coleman. Always a treat to share concert highlights with you on the radio and online. You can also hear PT on your smart device. Just tell your smart speaker to play the station performance today. That'll take you straight to a stream of our recent shows on Siri, Alexa, or Google Home. Just say the magic words, play the station performance today.

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4: In New York City, there have been lots of ways to get to Carnegie Hall. In 1891, when the hall first opened, you could have taken a cab. It would have been pulled by horses, but you could have taken a cab. Since then, well, you could have used motor cars, or the subway, or the always wonderful walk down 57th Street to 7th Avenue in New York City. This is another way to get to Carnegie Hall, the start of the 15th season, when you can get to this great performance space through this radio series, Carnegie Hall Live. Backstage at Carnegie Hall, I'm Jeff Spurgeon alongside John Schaefer.
5: And it is always fun to begin a new season of these Carnegie Hall Live broadcasts because we can count on Carnegie Hall to produce an all-star lineup. Mm-hmm. And tonight, it is literally a group of all-stars. The National Youth Orchestra of the United States of America, the NYO USA, all-stars. So these are musicians who have, at one point or another in the past 12 years, been part of Carnegie Hall's annual program that brings together young musicians from around the country. And the NYO, the National Youth Orchestra, is coached and rehearsed. They do a little time as tourists here in New York, and then they have their big moment on stage at Carnegie Hall.
4: And as if it weren't enough, then the orchestra tours with some of the best conductors and soloists in the world. And those tours have taken the NYO to Europe, to South America, to Asia, and all across the USA. It really is a remarkable program of Carnegie Hall. Past conductors of the National Youth Orchestras have included Maren Alsop, David Robertson, Sir Andrew Davis, John Andrea Nozeta, and tonight's conductor, Daniel Harding, also a veteran of the NYO program. He conducted the NYO USA in 2022.
5: But this is not just any edition of the NYO.
4: Right.
5: These are the all-stars. These are musicians who have come from ensembles, orchestras, universities around the country, and now revisiting their youthful indiscretions and discretions on stage here at Carnegie Hall and in the surrounding environs of New York City. As for Daniel Harding himself, he is currently the musical and artistic director of the Swedish Radio Symphony Orchestra. He'll be leaving them soon to become the music director of the National Academy of Santa Cecilia in Italy. He's also conductor laureate of the Mahler Chamber Orchestra, and he leads the youth music culture, the Greater Bay Area, which sounds like something from San Francisco, mm-hmm. but is actually based in Guangzhou, China. So he is clearly committed to the next generation of musicians.
4: You know, John, when you said youthful indiscretions, and I thought youth orchestra, yes, the indiscretions are certainly built right in. But what's remarkable about this group of musicians tonight is that they are all adults now, but more than 90 of these musicians have been hired by some of the best orchestras in the United States and around the world. So on stage tonight are veterans of the NYO who are currently members of the Boston Symphony, the Cleveland Orchestra, the LA Phil, the Metropolitan Opera Orchestra, the National Symphony, the New York Philharmonic, the Toronto Symphony, and many others. The roster of alums includes principal players, festival regulars, and a number of winners of the prestigious Avery Fisher Career Grant.
5: We'll begin with the Bernstein. The plot, as you know, is loosely based on Shakespeare's Romeo and Juliet, involving a forbidden love affair and rival teenage gangs here in New York City. The suite from the original music theater piece by Bernstein was assembled in 1960. He took 9 movements from his musical score and arranged them for symphony orchestra. The Symphonic Dances, the full 9-movement piece, had its debut with the New York Phil in 1961, and we'll be hearing 3 of those 9 in a couple of moments, Somewhere, and then the Scherzo, and then they'll kind of dance us into a little break with the Mambo.
4: And then we will have a stage change to bring the piano out for Yuja Wang to perform the Tchaikovsky Piano Concerto No. 1. And then that will be withdrawn. The piano will be withdrawn, and Daniel Harding will be back out to lead the NYO All-Stars in a suite of music from Stravinsky's Firebird. And now the stage door has opened, and out goes our concertmaster for tonight's event, Matthew Hakkarainen. He was in the NYO back in 2018 and currently is associate concertmaster at the Toronto Symphony. And again, we can mention that all the musicians here on stage were once in the National Youth Orchestra of the United States and have since found themselves in some kind of professional musical position, either as an orchestra member, faculty in a music school, some freelance musicians.
5: Chamber music ensembles.
4: Yeah, string quartet players.
5: And, you know, this is not only opening night of Carnegie Hall season, it's the 15th season of these Carnegie Hall live broadcasts, and the NYO has been a part of 12 of those.
4: Yes, that's right. We've presented their annual concert before they go on tour each year in July, and this is the first time that the NYO alumni have been gathered together for a performance after the fact. And it's a very exciting way to begin a new season at Carnegie Hall. So now, the NYO All-Stars on their feet, Maestro Daniel Harding, greeting various members of the orchestra and turning to this opening night gala concert audience to start things off with music of Leonard Bernstein from Carnegie Hall, live.

That is one of the most reliable applause generators in classical music. The Mumbo from Leonard Bernstein's Symphonic Dances from West Side Story. You heard three of those dances, Somewhere, the Scherzo, and Mumbo, played live by the National Youth Orchestra of the USA All-Stars, conducted by Daniel Harding,

0: guys. They did so. The gala concert's always a festive affair. Star power is certainly at a 10. Yuja Wong is the soloist and, surprisingly, the conductor of the next work that we'll hear. That's the players out, and now goes the piano in one smooth motion.
1: Right past us, out onto center stage here at Carnegie Hall, where it will be played by Yuja Wong as she leaves the orchestra in the Tchaikovsky Piano Concerto No. 1 that, Jeff, we have seen pianists conduct from the keyboard.
0: Yes, we have.
1: But usually it's smaller pieces, mm-hmm. like Mozart piano concertos.
0: That's right.
1: I don't believe I've ever seen this massive romantic work mm-hmm. conducted from the keyboard before.
0: It's a remarkable thing that Yuja Wong has been adding to her performance repertoire of late. She's done a number of shows where she's been both a soloist and conductor, especially with the Mahler Chamber Orchestra. Over the past couple of years.
1: Well, and the Mahler Chamber Orchestra, you know, often that's Mitsuko Uchida, who often conducts from the piano.
0: Yes, that's
1: playing
0: right.
1: Mozart and Haydn and things like that.
0: As the audience in the hall is just getting ready for the entrance of our soloist and conductor tonight. And Yuja Wong is just about to take the stage. And there she is. And now you hear the crowd sing.
1: When you said star power at a 10 tonight, the audience response will definitely confirm that.

0: From Carnegie Hall Live, you've just heard a performance of Tchaikovsky's Piano Concerto No. 1 to begin the 2025-2026 season of concerts at Carnegie Hall. The performance by pianist Yu Jiwon, who also conducted the NYO All-Stars, alumni of Carnegie Hall's National Youth Orchestra, a program begun by Carnegie Hall about a dozen years ago to bring together the best young orchestral musicians in the United States for an experience of making music together and taking the music on tour. This time around, some of the alumni of that orchestra are here at Carnegie Hall to begin the brand new season. Backstage at Carnegie Hall, I'm Jeff Spurgeon alongside John Schaefer.
1: And playing that piece, even though it is now 130 some odd years old, playing that piece is still the hallmark of a true virtuoso pianist. To play that piece and also conduct is an astonishing feat.
0: Yes,
1: I mean, there were moments we were here laughing because Yu Jiwon was standing and conducting the orchestra and then suddenly just sat down and dashed off an impossible set of runs up and down the keyboard. The audience, obviously very appreciative. And with the Tchaikovsky out of the way, we have another little set change.
0: Yes, I think so, because the next work on the program is a suite from Stravinsky's ballet, The Firebird. There's no solo piano in that particular work, but there is the need for a conductor's podium. So just as you said, John, I think the orchestra will be removing at least most of itself from the Carnegie Hall stage. So the crew can go out once again, take off the solo piano, put back the conductor's podium, and then we'll be ready for the next work on our program. Interestingly, though, we will not lose the soloist.
1: That's true, because the Firebird calls for a large orchestra that includes an arsenal of percussion instruments, a harp, and a piano. Not a star turn, but just part of the ensemble.
0: Mm-hmm.
1: And Yu Jiwon will play that piano.
0: She said that she didn't want to do this concert because she conducted the Tchaikovsky. She said, otherwise I won't get to work with Daniel Harding.
1: Right.
0: So Yu Jiwon is going to be the orchestral pianist in the Stravinsky.
1: That is the definition of luxury casting.
0: and a great tribute to all the musicians here that they would want to keep the chemistry going tonight.
1: And a great tribute to Daniel Harding, yep, who has put his jacket back on because his turn back out on stage momentarily.
0: That concludes the first half of this concert by the NYO USA All-Stars. In the second half, Igor Stravinsky's The Firebird Suite. We'll hear that in just a few minutes with conductor Daniel Harding. This is Carnegie Hall Live.
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0: We're listening to a concert by the National Youth Orchestra of the United States of America All-Stars with conductor Daniel Harding. My co-host John Schaefer is backstage to tell you about the second half of this program.
1: And the final piece on the concert is Stravinsky's Firebird Suite. This is the 1919 version. The initial version was written 9 years earlier. One of the pieces that Sergei Diaghilev commissioned from Stravinsky for his famous Ballet Russe company. It premiered at the Paris Opera, and like many of Stravinsky's works, it's based on an old Russian fairy tale about a magical glowing bird that is both a blessing and a curse to its captor.
2: We mentioned that Yuju Wang is going to be staff piano in this performance, because otherwise she wouldn't get to spend any time on stage with Daniel Harding. The fact that Yuju Wang showed up as pianist in this next work was a surprise in rehearsal to horn player Michael Stevens.
3: Yeah, I looked up during rehearsal, and I was not expecting to see her playing piano during the Stravinsky. So that's really cool, and definitely a unique experience that I'll be able to have. I can't imagine that's very common.
2: The work is a favorite of Michael Stevens, the horn player, but he said there's more to this experience for him than just the music.
3: That's a wonderful horn part, and it's something I've always wanted to play. But I'd say my actual highlight is seeing some of my longtime friends. All of the principal brass players this program are all of my closest friends from the past decade. So it's so good to see them again. And I'd say just seeing them, regardless of what the repertoire is the highlight for me.
1: So that is one of the many all-stars on stage at Carnegie Hall to open the new season.
2: Horn player Michael Stevens talking about his experience and recalling rich times that he had as a member of the National Youth Orchestra when he was but a youth. But now all of the young people, and they are all young musicians in their early 30s at oldest, are alumni of the National Youth Orchestra of the United States of America, but now are professional musicians in one capacity or another. And what we understand over the about dozen years of the National Youth Orchestra is that about half of the students who come through the program become professional musicians, and the rest go into their communities in other professional capacities and other fields, with music as a very strong part, obviously, of their upbringing. This ensemble that had its first appearance on stage in March of 2024, and now they're back to start this brand new season at Carnegie Hall.
1: And to conclude this opening night gala concert, it'll be Stravinsky's Firebird Suite. It's an early work by Stravinsky, and it remains a favorite. It's a brightly colored piece, although there was one writer who found it too long, too over the top, lacking in creativity and invention. That writer was Igor Stravinsky, who rarely had a nice word for other composers, and so didn't spare his own music either in this case.
2: At least he was fair. At least he judged the music on the same criteria.
1: Yes, he was an equal opportunity
2: disappointee.
1: So this is the 1919 revision of the 1910 original that we'll be hearing. And once again, the members of the NYO All-Stars on stage, tuned, ready to go, and we're awaiting the arrival once again of our conductor, Daniel Harding. Stage door opens. Out he goes. To applause from this festive opening night audience here at Carnegie Hall.
2: A unique maestro, Daniel Harding, for he is also a professional airline pilot, but tonight he's flying Stravinsky Airlines with the NYO All-Stars as they bring you the Firebird from Carnegie Hall live.

0: concluding the opening night concert here at Carnegie Hall, opening night of the 2025-26 season, Daniel Harding conducting the NYO All-Stars. Some of the alumni of the now 12-year-old project here at Carnegie Hall, known as NYO USA, the National Youth Orchestra of the United States of America. And these All-Stars, now professionals who have come together to usher in the new season of Carnegie Hall and these Carnegie Hall live broadcasts. And, Jeff, there are few better showpieces for an orchestra than Stravinsky's Firebird.
1: There is so much color in the orchestration, so many wonderful solos. Daniel Harding now back on stage, pointing out various members who brought you those thrilling moments. The bassoon, the flute, the horn solos.
0: Some very exposed horn solos. And all done with aplomb by these musicians.
1: Just amazing. Now all of the NYO All-Stars on their feet, along with Maestro Harding.
0: And lurking among those NYO All-Stars is the star pianist, Yuja Wang, who was playing the orchestral piano, the off to the side, where the harp is. And, she wanted to play with conductor Daniel Harding. And since we had heard her conducting her own performance of the Tchaikovsky Piano Concerto earlier on the program, this was her opportunity to get to play with Daniel Harding.
1: And Daniel Harding is making a note of that fact that she's in the ensemble now. He took the flowers that he was offered as a congratulatory note and has passed them back to Yuja Wang at the orchestral piano position where she's been during this last year. And it's a reunion. Well, I guess we'll get a chance to talk to Daniel Harding about this, but it's a reunion, a little bit of a reunion tonight for the NYO All-Stars. And this conductor for Daniel Harding was one of the NYO conductors just 3 years ago when these musicians from around the United States, the NYO, coming from, well, all across the country, ages 14 to 17 in the NYO 2 for younger players, and the 16 to 19-year-olds in the NYO itself. Daniel Harding, a conductor of the orchestra 3 years ago, so he's definitely seeing some of the musicians he knew in that time. So there's a little reunion here, and as you heard some of the orchestral players mention, it's a reunion for them, too, to come back and see some of the friends they made in their NYO experience several years ago.
0: And it's been 12 years that NYO USA has been going on here at Carnegie Hall. And it is now, Jeff, as you were mentioning before, kind of the seed of an even bigger youth music program that has expanded to include the smaller, or rather the younger NYO 2 and a couple of jazz ensembles, all part of the idea that bringing music to a younger generation is important, not just because it gives us great musicians to listen to, but even those people who go through the program and don't become professional musicians. When they go out into the world, that kind of musical grounding is something that stays with you. It is a tool that you can use.
1: You know how to be with people. You know how to deal with ideas that may not be your own. You know how to be part of a cooperative effort to make something great at the end. And so there are wonderful experiences everywhere. And so that concludes our concert tonight. The orchestra continues to mingle on stage. Daniel Harding is joining us now. Turning it down a little
2: bit.
1: Okay. Great.
0: Just
1: sorry.
0: Adjusting the headphone levels. Yeah. Well done, Jeff.
1: Thank you.
0: And well done, Daniel Harding.
2: Thank you.
0: So there must be a special kind of challenge to doing a program like this. If you come to New York to conduct the New York Phil, or you go to Philadelphia to conduct the Philadelphia Orchestra, those are teams that play together all the time. These all-stars, it's what it says. It's an all-star team. They're not. So what kind of challenge is that for you?
2: It's funny because a few years ago, I did a long summer tour with the National Youth Orchestra. And that's, in a way, that's more of a normal challenge. You get all these incredibly talented people together who don't know each other. But we have a lot of rehearsal time and a lot of concerts, and you create this team and this spirit together. This one, these guys are the, as you say, the all-stars. They're the people who've gone off from the NYO and done amazing things. But they come from 12 years of the orchestra. So a lot of them probably meeting for the first time, and it's a much quicker process, but they're phenomenal. They have that spirit and joy in music making that they had when they were back in the youth orchestra. And I think this is a special occasion for everyone, and everyone so up for it with such high level of musicians. You can only have fun.
1: How did you manage to find a pianist for the Stravinsky?
2: We had a look around, and there was this young lady who seemed to be talented.
1: Right.
2: And we asked her if she had another conducting engagement or if she would be free to come and play in the orchestra. She bailed us out.
0: Well, she did say that she wanted the opportunity to work with you. So you can take that as a kind of a personal tribute from you, Jawan.
2: She sat through 3 hours of orchestra rehearsal, very well behaved. I'll never forget it.
1: We'll take that report back to her team and let them know. Well, Maestro, you had a reunion too, right? You saw some musicians who you knew.
2: A few.
1: Right?
2: But I had to ask them which ones they were, because, of course, when I met them, they were all wearing masks.
1: Oh, that's right.
2: You remember those days.
1: Yeah.
2: So there were some eyes I recognized, but not the rest of the face.
0: There was something else that COVID prevented you from doing, right? Weren't you going to take a year off to work as a pilot for Air France?
2: Well, yeah.
0: Giving new meaning to the term jet set conductor?
2: Well, the thing is, it delayed my start, but I've been working Air France for nearly, 4.5 years now. So COVID put paid to the idea of taking a sabbatical and just focusing on that. But once COVID was over and everyone was back working, I joined the company, and now I split my time between these two activities.
0: Well, you will, when you're done here, get on a plane, presumably, and go somewhere else. Will you be flying that plane, or will you?
2: I shall be on a plane tonight. I will be in the back with a glass of wine and letting my colleagues transport me back to Paris. Maybe I'll bring them some chocolates to say thank you.
1: Well, Daniel Hardy, we have to say thank you for spending a little time with us tonight, and thank you so much for giving us a great, great evening to begin the new Carnegie Hall
2: season. Thank you so much. My pleasure.
1: A backstage conversation with conductor Daniel Harding, who led the NYO USA All-Stars in a program of Stravinsky and Bernstein, and in an unusual turn, a performance of Tchaikovsky's Piano Concerto No. 1, led from the keyboard by soloist Yuja Wang. With the time left in this broadcast, we'll hear some highlights from upcoming Carnegie Hall Live programs. First, from the celebrated Italian pianist Beatrice Rana. In her early 30s now, she started playing the piano at the age of 3. Her career got a big boost when she won the silver medal in the Van Cliburn competition in 2013, and the year after, a recording contract with Warner Classics. We'll hear music from her 8th performance in Carnegie Hall and her 4th solo recital. Here's the work that opens her recital, Prokofiev's Selections from 10 Pieces from Romeo and Juliet. 4 of them here, the Montagues and the Capulets, Friar Lawrence, Young Juliet, and Mercutio. Beatrice Rana from Carnegie Hall Live.

The Firebird by Igor Stravinsky, the 1919 version of his suite from that ballet score.

pianist Beatrice Rana from a recent recital in Carnegie Hall. Those were four of Prokofiev's selections from Romeo and Juliet. We'll bring you her complete recital in a future Carnegie Hall Live broadcast. I'm Jeff Spurgeon, and we're taking a sneak peek at some upcoming concerts in our Carnegie Hall Live series. Now an excerpt from a concert by violinist Maxim Vengerov and some of his friends whom he assembled to play Brahms in Carnegie Hall. The friends include violinist Vilde Fron, violist James Ennis, cellist Daniel Müllerschott, and clarinetist Anthony McGill. Here they are with an excerpt from the Brahms Clarinet Quintet from Carnegie Hall Live.

A bit of the clarinet quintet of Johannes Brahms from violinist Maxim Vengerov and his friends, violinist Wilde Fron, violist James Ennis, cellist Daniel Müllerschott, and clarinetist Anthony McGill. We'll bring you their entire performance in an upcoming broadcast in this Carnegie Hall Live series. We extend our thanks to Clive Gillinson and the staff of Carnegie Hall. WQXR's team includes engineers George Wellington, Chase Sculpon, Duke Marcos, Neil Shaw, Bill Sigmund, Kelvin Grant, and Noriko Okabe. Our production team is Eileen Delahunty, Lauren Purcell-Joyner, Laura Boyman, and Christine Herskovitz. My co-host is John Schaefer. I'm Jeff Spurgeon. Carnegie Hall Live is a co-production of Carnegie Hall and WQXR in New York.

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bassist Eddie Gomez, and Thinking of You from his album Next Future opens this Jazz Hour. I'm your host, John Hill.

from guitarist Mark Whitfield, Lady of the Day, from the album Patrice, with Kenny Barron at the piano. That was Ron Carter on bass and Jack DeJohnette, the drummer. Before that, organist Reuben Wilson from his Organ Donor album, Trouble Man, with Robin Makatenge on guitar, Melvin Butler on saxophone. And we began the set with saxophonist Ray Blue. His album is titled Work, and we heard Teach Me Tonight. Sharp Radway at the piano, with Jeff Barone on guitar. Essiet Okon Essiet was the bassist, and Steve Johns on drums. Ray Blue, Work. We are listening to jazz. This is drummer Brian Blade playing guitar here with Joni Mitchell vocally from his album Perceptual, Trembling.

The one, the only, inimitable Moes Allison, vocalist and pianist Moes Allison with Seventh Son from Moes in Your Ear. And we began that set with the band Church on Monday, recorded live. For Being There is the name of the album. And that was a tune written by the organist, James Polk, titled Black Door Genie. Black Door Genie. James Polk on the Hammond B3. Elias Haslinger was the saxophonist, with Daniel Durham on bass, guitarist Tommy Howard, and the drummer Scott Langingham. Church on Monday, the name of the band. I'm John Hill, and we're listening to jazz.

Thanks for the Memory, from saxophonist Bob Shepard, his album The Fine Line, with pianist John Beasley, Jasper Sompson on bass, and Kendrick Scott was the drummer. Bob Shepard. Lauren White ahead of that, vocalist Lauren White from her album Life in the Modern World with Signing Off, a tune with lyrics attributed to Ella Fitzgerald. Quinn Johnson was the pianist, Kevin Axt on bass, and the drummer Marvin Smitty Smith. And we began the set with pianist Matthew Whitaker. His album is called Now Hear This, and the tune was an Ahmad Jamal composition called Tranquility, with Junior Terry on bass and Ulysses Owens Jr. on drums. I'm John Hill. Thanks for listening to Jazz with me. And as always, it's been my pleasure. Here's pianist Bill O'Connell with What's This from Jazz Latin.

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the Detroit-based group Straight Ahead, with flutist Cynthia Dewberry, pianist Eileen Orr, bassist Marion Hayden, and drummer Gaylin McKinney, with Children of the Forest Rain from their album Dance of the Forest Rain, to open this hour of jazz. I'm John Hill, your host.

My Shining Hour from drummer Ernesto Cervini's band Turboprop. The album is called Abundance, and it features Adrian Ferrugia at the piano, Dan Loomis was the bassist, William Karn on trombone, and saxophonists Tara Davidson and Joel Fromm. Preceded by the Batman theme, the television Batman theme, from the album by keyboardist Randy Waldman. Well, he's a keyboardist, he's a band conductor, he also plays trumpet on that tune, as well as special guest artist Wynton Marsalis. And we heard Brandon Fields on saxophone. The album is called Superheroes. And we began that set with the Gil Evans Orchestra from an album titled Hidden Treasures, Volume 1, subtitled Monday Nights. That was Groove from the Louvre, as in the Louvre Museum. Groove from the Louvre, written by the French horn player here, John Clark. Also included Alden Banda on baritone saxophone, Birch Johnson on trombone. It was Alex Sipiagin doing the trumpet solos, along with Charles Blinzig on keyboards, Mino Sinelu on percussion, and he had a workout. Well, speaking of workouts, the drummer, Kenwood Denard. I have to give him a lot of credit. Chris Hunter on alto saxophone. Miles Evans on trumpet with David Taylor on bass trombone. A lot of bottom on that tune. Groove from the Louvre. The Gil Evans Orchestra. Hidden Treasures, Volume 1. To start the set, I'm John Hill, and we're listening to jazz. From an album titled The Ellis Marsalis Trio, this is solo piano from Ellis Marsalis with I Thought About You.

I didn't know what time it was. The Michael Wolfe version of the song. Ben Allison on bass and Alan Mednard was the drummer. Comes from the Michael Wolfe album Swirl. Before it, Ernie Watts. The Ernie Watts Quartet. Home Light is the name of the album for the saxophonist. And I Forgot August, the name of that tune, based on I Remember April. That's what you were hearing, yeah. Christoph Sanger on piano, Rudy Engel was the bassist, and Heinrich Koberling on drums. And we began that set with vocalist and keyboardist Judy Roberts from her album called The Other World. That was Last Tango in Paris. We're listening to jazz. I'm John Hill.

From an idea to do a Joni Mitchell tribute concert comes this album by vocalist Deborah Mann, Full Circle, and we heard her doing Both Sides now, Dino Golvoni on saxophone. And from the 14 Jazz Orchestra, the tune was Firewater, Mark Colby, featured on saxophone. All the arrangements by Dan Von Santi. The album called The Future Ain't What It Used to Be. From Under a Woodstock Moon, David Fathead Newman.

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1: Overnight Jazz on KTEP El Paso.

There were angels dining at the Ritz, and a nightingale sang in Berkeley Square. So romantic. That's Cedar Walton at the piano with Al Foster on drums and Peter Washington on bass. Thanks for listening to Jazz with me. I'm Jana Lee Ross, and you can get in touch anytime and let us know what you love about jazz. 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

That is Spoonful, an old Willie Dixon tune arranged by Gil Evans and his all-star orchestra. Just a few of the stars in that orchestra: Wayne Shorter, Phil Woods, Thad Jones, Kenny Burrell, and Elvin Jones. Before that, Take the A Train from Study in Brown, classic record 1955. That is in every trumpet player's library. Clifford Brown with Harold Land on sax, Max Roach on drums, George Murrow on bass, and Richie Powell playing drums. I'm Jana Lee Ross. Thanks so much for listening to Jazz with me. Here's some ultra-cool film music composed by Lalo Schifrin from the ultra-cool film Bullet, starring the ever-ultra-cool Steve McQueen, the great Howard Roberts playing guitar on this track, Cantata for Combo from Bullet.

0: Herbie Hancock in 1962 from Taken Off, the tune The Maze, and the all-star band of Freddie Hubbard on trumpet, Dexter Gordon on tenor, Butch Warren on bass, and Billy Higgins on drums. Before that, Karen Allison, a haunting version of Thelonious Monk's Round Midnight, and with her Ed Howard on bass. We kicked off the set with Sometimes I Feel Like a Motherless Child, from Kevin Eubanks on guitar, live at Bradley's. I'm Jana Lee Ross. Thanks so much for listening to Jazz with me.
1: My mama done told me when I was in knee pants. My mama done told me, son. 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Now the rain is falling, yeah, the train is calling, woo-wee. 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

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A woman's a two-faced

Papa Yabu's and from Natchez to Mobile, from Memphis to St. Joe, wherever the four winds blow. Look here, boy, I've been to some big towns. Yeah, dug them all and heard me some big talk too. But there's one thing I

That is from what I call a desert island record, one of those that you take with you if you're stranded. 1957, Louis Armstrong meets Oscar Peterson, the legendary band with Herb Ellis on guitar, Ray Brown on bass, and Louis Belson on drums. Thanks for listening to Jazz With Me. I'm Jana Lee Ross, and you can get in touch with us anytime and let us know what you love about jazz. 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

That from a 1991 release from Wynton Marsalis, and just lovely collection of American songbook classics on this record called Intimacy Calling, Standards Volume 2. Wynton Marsalis playing When It's Sleepy Time Down South, and the rhythm section with him, Marcus Roberts on piano, Robert Hurst on bass, and Jeff Tane Watts on drums. 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I'm Jana Lee Ross, and you can get in touch anytime and let us know what you love about jazz. 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

Things ain't what they used to be, but they are pretty darn good on that record. That tune, Things Ain't What They Used to Be, written by Mercer Ellington, son of the Duke. And that's from the Dream Team, led by Jimmy McGriff on organ. His Dream Team consists of two saxophones, played upon by Red Holloway and David Fathead Newman, Bernard Purdy on drums, and Mel Brown on guitar. Before that, the theme from Gunsmoke, given a really nice ballad treatment, Eric Alexander on sax, and that from a really fun CD called Jazz for Couch Potatoes. And before that, Don't Be Cruel, Elvis's hit, given, again, a great jazz treatment there on a CD called Cyrus Plays Elvis, Cyrus Chestnut on piano. I'm Jana Lee Ross. Thanks for listening to Jazz with me.

Straight from New Orleans, Sweet Al Hurt playing that trumpet in a very groovy version of Nature Boy, made famous by Nat King Cole, and it sounds a whole lot different in this version. I love Al Hurt. Before that, Welcome to a Prayer, Pat Martino playing his song live at Yoshi's in Oakland, a very famous jazz club in 2000. He had with him Joey DeFrancesco on organ, Billy Hart on drums, and we kicked off the set with Ellis Marsalis, patriarch of the New Orleans jazz dynasty. Ellis Marsalis playing Duke Ellington's Drop Me Off in Harlem. I'm Jana Lee Ross. Thanks for listening to Jazz With Me. Here's a track from a CD called Bass and Bosses. The bass in question being Pierre Michelot. Pierre Michelot, a great French bassist, did lots of work with Miles Davis in the 60s. And this was released in the late 80s. Pierre Michelot and the Bosses on this record, the great Billy Higgins on drums, Maurice Vander on piano, Pierre Blanchard on violin, and the big boss, Toots Thielemann, playing harmonica. This is a Fats Waller tune, the Jitterbug Waltz.

The Jitterbug Waltz, written by Fats Waller. Toots Thielemann playing harmonica, the legend, with another legend, Pierre Michelot on bass, from his CD called Bass and Bosses, released in 1989. Great band on here, Pierre Blanchard on violin, Maurice Vander on piano, and the great drummer Billy Higgins. I'm Jana Lee Ross. Thanks so much for listening to Jazz with me. You can get in touch anytime and let us know what you love about jazz. 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

John Coltrane in 1962. His classic quartet of himself with McCoy Tyner on piano, Elvin Jones on drums, Jimmy Garrison on bass from a record full of ballads, simply called Ballads. That was You Don't Know What Love Is. I'm Jana Lee Ross. Thanks so much for listening to Jazz with me. 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

That very tasty tune is called Grilled Cheese and Bacon, and I think they go together like grilled cheese and bacon. Houston Person on sax and Joey DeFrancesco on organ. Before that, Trust in Me, Wes Montgomery with strings and an all-star band backing him up. Sweet, sweet Wes playing guitar in the late 60s, and before that, Bobby Hutcherson playing Delilah. Fantastic rhythm section with him of Christian McBride on bass, Jerry Allen on piano, Al Foster on drums. Thanks for listening to Jazz.

0: to guitar giants Howard Alden and Bucky Pizzarelli, the tune The Very Thought of You. And before that, three giants, Lee Konitz on alto sax, Brad Meldow. We don't always hear him as a sideman, but here he is as Lee Konitz sideman, Brad Meldow playing piano, and Charlie Hayden on bass, recorded live in 1996 at the Blue Note. The tune was Alone Together. I'm Jana Lee Ross. Thanks so much for listening to Jazz with me.
1: Little brother, can you help me? One, two, 1, 2, 3, 4.

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Once I built a railroad, now it's done. 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Brother, brother, can you spare a dime? 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

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Half a million men went slogging through hell. 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

And I say, brother, can you spare time? Brother, brother.

Two sensational pianist slash vocalist back to back there. Blossom Deary with the crack rhythm section of Ray Brown on bass, Herb Ellis on guitar, and Joe Jones on drums. And before that, Andy Bay live. What a stunning performer he was. Brother, Can You Spare a Dime? Sounds a lot different than when Bing Crosby sang it. I'm Janie Lee Ross. Thanks so much for listening to Jazz with me.

That's trumpeter Paul Tynan and his quartet with Dan Murphy on piano, Ashley Summers bass, Chris Baker on drums. And that was more than just a single road from the album. And it's a play on the word quartet. It's Q-U with art, A-R-T, capitalized in E-T, quartet. That's very clever. Thank you so much for joining me. This is Dee Alexander. How are you? I hope that you are well. I'm feeling groovy. I hope that you are too. Let's share this great music together. Lots of great surprises I have coming up for you. New music as well as classics. It's all good. So stay with me and let's take this journey together through this wonderful, wonderful world of music. This is Dee Alexander and this is jazz.

Trumpeter Malachi Thompson and Africa Brass. That was Blue Jazz featuring Gary Bartz on alto, Billy Harper on tenor, Malachi Thompson on trumpet. And before that, we heard from Blue Is More Than a Color from Dave Morgan. That's the name of the recording, but we heard Cosmology. Here's Allison Miller's Boom Tick Boom from No Morphine, No Lilies, Pork Belly.

one of Chicago's own unsung heroes, the late, great Terry Collier, Monument of Mars from Speak Your Peace. And you've heard this music right here with me, D. Alexander. This is Jazz.

Elizabeth Tambulian from her recording Love's in Need of Love Today, with Nutty segueing into If I Love Again. She's hailing from Arkansas and Houston, and during the 70s, she recorded with her Latin group Circle with wordless vocals, horn unisons, and Portuguese. So it's about due time that she grabbed the reins of her creativity and created her own long overdue debut. And it's about time. Before that, we heard from Mr. Doug Karn from Free For All, and Doug and his West Coast Oregon band, a leading light of the 70s underground scene. Organist, composer, band leader Doug Karn garnered accolades for his adventurous releases such as Infant Eyes, Spirit of the New Land, Revelation, and Adam's Apple. Now he's returned to the national scene with his acclaimed Doodlin' Records release, Free For All. Howard Wiley on tenor, Dr. Teodros Avery tenor as well, Desron Clyborne on drums. Next up, we're going to hear from Joe Policastro and his trio, From Nothing Here Belongs, In the Quiet.

He said, open up that window. Let that bad air out. He said, boy, you in the back there in that corner. Open up that window.

That was Didn't He Ramble? And before that, I Thought I Heard Buddy Bolden Say from Bolden. Music from the original soundtrack by Wynton Marsalis. And you've heard this music right here on Jazz

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Rob Dixon on tenor, Charlie Hunter on guitar, Mike Clark drums, Ernest Stewart trombone. That's the Rob Dixon Trio featuring Charlie Hunter, Mike Clark, and Ernest Stewart from Coast to Crossroads, a nice funky version of the Terrence Trent D'Arby hit, Wishing Well. And you've heard this music right here with me, D. Alexander, and this is Jazz.

two icons, Shirley Horn with Miles Davis, with her title track from her recording, You Won't Forget Me. And she's also accompanied by Charles Abels on bass, Steve Williams on drums, Shirley Horn herself on piano with special guest Miles Davis, which was his last appearance as a sideman. And that was recorded June 12th, 1990. And before that, we heard from Josh Lawrence from Triptych, We're Happiest Together. Here's Oliver Nelson's Stolen Moments.

Arranger, composer, and pianist Brittany Anju. That was Snuffleupagus from her recording Inamaju Reciprocatage. That is really a mouthful. I always want to make sure that I'm pronouncing it correctly. Brittany Anju on piano, along with Gregory Chudzik on bass, Nicholas Anderson on drums. And before that, we heard from Carmen McRae with her love for Thelonious Monk from Carmen Sings Monk, Round Midnight. Next up, we have a project from Ulysses Owens Jr., Songs of Freedom, the music of Nina Simone, Abby Lincoln, and Joni Mitchell. Here's Borderline, sung by Theo Bleckman, composed by Joni Mitchell.

such a great project that Ulysses Owens Jr. has produced, the music of Nina Simone, Abby Lincoln, and Joni Mitchell, with some of today's greatest vocalists featuring Renee Marie, Theo Bleckman, who we just heard, Alicia Olatunja, and Joanna Majoko, with Allison Johnson, David Rosenthal, Ruben Rogers, and Ulysses Owens Jr. Thank you so much for listening. I've had a wonderful time. I hope you've enjoyed the music as much as I've enjoyed presenting it to you. Thank you so much for supporting live music. The artists certainly, certainly appreciate it. And whenever you get an opportunity, go out and support these artists live and take your children with them so that they can see the process of creating music live. There's nothing like it. Live every minute. Put yourself in it. Please take care of yourself until we are together again. Go for a nice long walk. Eat something green. Think positive thoughts. You with D. Alexander.

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1: 519 on KTEP. Coming up, Dalia Stasiska is a rising star in the conducting world. And on her new album, Ukrainian Mixtape, she's promoting some of Ukraine's neglected composers. That's Dalia Stasiska. 3-digit temperatures for the next week or so. 106 for a high today, 102 tomorrow, 102 on Sunday, and on and so forth. No issues in traffic at the moment. All clear along I-10 east and westbound, except for those lane closures on the west side, I-10 east at Trans Mountain Road, and also along Loop 375 at Delta. All clear on the Patriot Freeway.
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0: 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I'm Michelle Martin.
6: And I'm A. Martinez. Ukrainians fear that if Russia is successful in its campaign to take over the country, that Ukrainian culture will be eliminated.

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1: 542 on KTEP. 78 degrees. On our way to a record high of 106. Join the McKelligan Canyon Amphitheater for their free Cool Canyon Nights. Starting at 6 in the evening from now through the end of the month. Next Thursday, enjoy the music and fun with Fungi Mungle. That's July 30th. Concert series on the patio at 7 p.m. More information at ktep.org. Up next, 15 years ago, the FDA overhauled its safety rules for fruits and vegetables, hoping to prevent outbreaks of foodborne illness. How is that system working today?
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7: Good morning, Amy Martinez. An Arkansas man in a wheelchair was having trouble crossing six lanes of traffic until he got help from a friendly neighborhood Spider-Man, who jumped out of his Jeep to help. 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They crossed the street seconds before the light turned green. 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
7: 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I'm A. Martinez.
9: And I'm Michelle Martin. Now, we've been hearing a lot about cyclosporiasis lately. It's a gastrointestinal illness that we've known about for a while, but it's in the news now because it has infected more than 1,600 people in the U.S. The parasite that causes the disease has been linked to shredded iceberg lettuce. Our Planet Money team has been looking into the system that's supposed to keep our food safe. Here's NPR's Jeff Guo.
10: The modern era of food safety inspections began 15 years ago. After a deadly outbreak of E. coli linked to bagged spinach shocked Congress into passing the Food Safety Modernization Act.
11: So this was a huge deal. I mean, this was a major overhaul.
10: Jim Gorney was a longtime advisor at the Food and Drug Administration. He says this law gave the FDA a lot more power, especially over the farms that grow our fruits and vegetables. Those farms used to be basically unregulated. The FDA couldn't even make farmers wash their hands. But now, most produce farmers have to follow the FDA's safety standards. Jim helped write those standards. For instance, say a farmer is walking through the fields and all of a sudden they notice a pile of animal feces right next to that beautiful green head of lettuce.
11: What they're supposed to do is flag it, cordon off an area around it, and that should never be harvested.
10: Is that part of the official rule?
11: Yep.
10: The FDA's official produce safety standards contain tons of provisions like that. They cover everything from how you wash your hands to how clean the irrigation water needs to be to how you handle compost and manure. So why are outbreaks still happening? Well, one problem is that right now, most farms aren't inspected by the government on any regular basis. Not really. The FDA and its state partners just don't have the resources for that. There aren't enough inspectors.
11: once every 3 years would be ideal.
10: Once every 3 years? I was hoping you'd say, like, I don't know, every month.
11: Every month? Oh, no. I don't think that's possible.
10: No? Why not? Well, I have to eat that. We all have to eat those plants.
11: We do all have to eat that.
10: But right now, forget about every 3 years. There seem to be farms that still haven't gotten their first inspection yet. And it's not just farms. Last year, the Government Accountability Office issued a report saying the FDA is way behind on inspections of food processing facilities, such as the Taylor Farms operation in Mexico that's been linked to the current outbreak. FDA records show the last time that facility was inspected was 7 years ago. But even if the FDA could perform more inspections, another problem is that a lot of the science is still a work in progress. Every time there's an outbreak, we learn something new. For instance, a couple years ago, there was a big salmonella outbreak involving peaches, which is strange because peaches are not typically associated with salmonella. But when investigators visited one of the orchards...
11: Come to find out, directly adjacent is a poultry house, you know?
10: So it was like chicken air that was just blowing onto these peaches?
11: Yeah.
10: Well, that is one of the theories, at least. The FDA never actually figured out how the salmonella got onto those peaches. To this day, it is still a mystery. With the current cyclosporiasis outbreak, it is very possible that we will never figure out exactly how it happened. But if we can't figure out how it happened, how are we going to prevent the next one? Jeff Guo, NPR News.
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14: In 2024, singer-songwriter Nicole Zoraitis turned heads by taking home the Grammy for Best Vocal Jazz Album with a record of entirely self-written songs, practically unheard of in the jazz world. On the next Jazz Night in America, Nicole walks us through the twisting and winding personal story of her ambitious new record told through standards, originals, and spoken word. I'm Christian McBride. Tune in to Jazz Night in America, Monday night at 10 on KTEP, El Paso.
1: 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Throw in a few ice cubes throughout the day. Maybe invite them in for the afternoon. Things are going to get fairly warm. That is hot. 106 for a high. Check on your elderly neighbors and friends. Coming up, NPR's Michelle Martin speaks to the New York Times lead newsroom lawyer David McCraw about the Justice Department withdrawing subpoenas it had sent to the Times reporters. Time is 5:51.

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0: 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I'm Michelle Martin.
5: Enemy Martinez, the United States is condemning Nicaragua's longtime leader, 80-year-old Daniel Ortega, who said there will be no more elections in his country. But tough words from the U.S. in the past did not stop Nicaragua from becoming one of the most authoritarian countries in the Americas. Here's NPR's Eider Peralta.
6: It was during a celebration of Nicaragua's socialist revolution that co-president Daniel Ortega went on a tirade accusing the United States of bankrolling political candidates. It was then that he dropped this bombshell.
7: Aquí no volverán a haber elecciones. Volverán a haber elecciones.
6: This country will never have any more elections.
7: Para que por ahí intenten ellos atrapar el gobierno.
6: There will be no more elections that they can use to take the government, to take power. Carolina Sandoval Jimenez at the Washington office on Latin America says

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1: 719 on KTEP. Coming up, Dalia Stasivska is a rising star in the conducting world. On her new album, Ukrainian Mixtape, she's promoting some of Ukraine's neglected composers. -79 degrees with 41% humidity. The winds are calm. It'll be sunny today and hot. 106 for a high and then down to 82. A heat advisory in effect today. Please stay hydrated. Make sure your pets have plenty of fresh water and shade. As always, check on your elderly neighbors and friends. Along the roadways, not seeing any major issues, just some congestion up near Loop 375 north of Montana. All clear along I-10 east and westbound and the Patriot Freeway. Again, 79 degrees.
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9: And I'm A. Martinez. Ukrainians fear that if Russia is successful in its campaign to take over the country, that Ukrainian culture will be eliminated. Dalia Stasivska was raised in Finland, but her Ukrainian father and grandmother taught her about their heritage and their music. Stasivska grew up to become one of the hottest names in the world of conducting. She's currently the principal guest conductor of the BBC Symphony Orchestra. And during her rise, she noticed something.
10: The absence of Ukrainian classical music on the concert stages, and also how little there was recorded music by Ukrainian composers. So I really thought that we need to change this.
9: Stasivska's new album is called Ukrainian Mixtape. It features the works of four Ukrainian composers seldom heard in the West.

0: after Ukrainian independence in 91, there were so many problems coming out of this 350 years of occupation. If you just like stop and think about it, you know, when you are 350 years told that you are not a real nation, that you are just some village people, you are nothing, there is no Ukrainian culture, and now it's finally allowed. It takes time, and we can be all part of that, you know, helping them. I hope that this recording is a part of that, that the Ukrainians can stand even taller and giving them voice and giving them spotlight and limelight that they really deserve.
1: That is Dalia Stasevska. She is the principal guest conductor of the BBC Symphony Orchestra. Her new album is called Ukrainian Mixtape. Dalia, thank you.
0: Thank you so much.

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1: The Illharmonic Orchestra blends hip-hop and classical music. 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
4: Undine is a water spirit that lives in the ocean and wants to marry a mortal on land. And Undine tries to seduce him, but he declines and says, "I love another." And Undine jumps into the ocean and turns into foam.
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7: Live from NPR News in Washington, I'm Dave Mattingly. President Trump's new tariffs went into effect today on imports from 59 countries and the European Union. They're the U.S.'s largest trading partners. The tariffs were enacted on those accused by the Trump administration of failing to enforce laws against forced labor. These latest tariffs range from 10% to 12.5%. NPR's Sae-woon Gong reports on what the levies mean for South Korea and Japan.
8: The new tariff scheme means a slight increase for taxes on South Korean imports and a continuation of current level for Japanese imports. The rate is still below the 15% rate that the two countries negotiated with President Trump last year in return for pledging to invest hundreds of billions of dollars in the U.S. South Korea and Japan, however, are holding their breath for what will come next. They said any additional tariffs shouldn't result in a total rate higher than 15%. The two countries are among 16 economies under another U.S. trade investigation on charges of overproduction. Sae-woon Gong, NPR News, Seoul.
7: President Trump is threatening to ramp up the war with Iran. He tells Axios he's seriously considering a restart of major combat operations. President says that may include what he calls a massive attack bigger than ever before. This is NPR News from Washington.
9: Live from the Texas newsroom, I'm Shelby Rose. Parents who lost children in the deadly Camp Mystic flood will now have a formal role in the camp's bankruptcy case. Texas Public Radio's Corey Cook reports.
10: 13 parents whose children died in the July 4th, 2025 flooding have been appointed to the Unsecured Creditors Committee in Camp Mystic's Chapter 11 bankruptcy. The committee represents creditors whose claims aren't backed by collateral. It can investigate the camp's finances, help develop a restructuring plan, and weigh whether assets should be sold to repay creditors. Most of the parents have also filed wrongful death lawsuits accusing Camp Mystic and members of the Eastland family of negligence. Those civil cases were put on hold after the camp sought bankruptcy protection and are now being handled through the federal bankruptcy process. I'm Corey Cook in San Antonio.
9: Plus, a nun from the Rio Grande Valley who was detained last month by U.S. Immigration and Customs Enforcement is speaking out for the first time. Sister Letty was detained while on the way to Sunday Mass at Our Lady of Sorrows Church in McAllen. She was later released following a bipartisan push from Texas lawmakers. Sister Letty said she had never missed a Sunday Mass.
11: It was very, very heartbreaking for me. I was told, even when I told him, "Can I go to Mass? Can I just attend Mass? Can I receive communion?" And the answer was no.
9: Sister Letty's attorney says she is scheduled for a check-in with ICE next week. And Tropical Storm Bertha is now just a rainstorm as it moves through South Texas and into Mexico later today. Bertha came ashore east of Houston after weakening overland in Louisiana. It had minimal impact along the coast aside from some street flooding in parts, and forecasters are not tracking any current tropical developments in the Atlantic. I'm Shelby Rose in the Texas Newsroom.
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1: Stardate July 24th. Cygnus X-1 contains the first black hole ever confirmed, and it recently recorded another first. Astronomers measure the details of twin jets of particles that shoot into space from its poles. The jets are firing at almost half the speed of light, and they have the power of 10,000 suns. The system consists of the black hole and a supergiant star. The black hole, which was discovered in 1964, is 20 times the mass of the sun. The star is twice that mass. The star is extremely hot and bright. It blows a thick wind of hot gas into space. The black hole captures some of the gas, which forms a swirling, super-hot disk around it. Magnetic fields grab some of the gas before it falls into the black hole and fire it back into space through the jets. Astronomers have seen jets from many black holes, but this is the first time they've precisely measured a jet's power and speed. Those details are important because the jets can have a big influence on the surroundings. They can blow away gas and dust, preventing the birth of more stars. Or they can squeeze clouds of gas and dust, triggering the birth of stars. So the details help us understand the role of black holes in the evolution of entire galaxies. Cygnus is in the eastern sky at nightfall, although Cygnus X-1 is too faint to see. It's about halfway between the swan's bill and the intersection of its body and wings. We have more skywatching tips and much more about the cosmos in Stardate magazine. Details at stardate.org. I'm Billy Henry.
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0: This is Morning Edition from NPR News. I'm Michelle Martin.
3: And I'm Martinez. The United States is condemning Nicaragua's longtime leader, 80-year-old Daniel Ortega, who said there will be no more elections in his country. But tough words from the U.S. in the past did not stop Nicaragua from becoming one of the most authoritarian countries in the Americas. Here's NPR's Eder Peralta.
4: It was during a celebration of Nicaragua's socialist revolution that co-president Daniel Ortega went on a tirade accusing the United States of bankrolling political candidates. It was then that he dropped this bombshell.
5: Aquí no volverán a haber elecciones. Volverán a haber elecciones.
4: This country will never have any more elections.
5: Para que por ahí intenten ellos atrapar el gobierno.
4: There will be no more elections that they can use to take the government, to take power. Carolina Sandoval Jimenez at the Washington office on Latin America says the decree shouldn't have come as a surprise. The Nicaraguan government, after all, has either exiled or jailed nearly all of its opposition figures. But even North Korea has elections. So proposing a blanket ban, says Sandoval Jimenez,
6: breaks with the tradition of even the most autocratic leaders in the world. To have that simulation of making citizens participate in elections.
4: Secretary of State Marco Rubio quickly issued a statement saying Ortega's words proved his, quote, cowardice and fear of the Nicaraguan people's will. He added that the U.S. and the international community wouldn't stand by while the Nicaraguan government deepened its repression. Ortega's wife and co-president Rosario Murillo then went on state TV to say Ortega was taken out of context.
7: Elecciones, sí, pero elecciones propias.
4: Yes, there will be elections, she said, but proper elections based on our sovereignty. Félix Maradiaga, an opposition leader in exile, says the swift reaction by the United States gives him hope that the U.S. may take action.
7: For the first time in a long time, I see that at least the language has changed.
4: The U.S., he says, has suddenly started positioning Nicaragua as a national security challenge. But to John Feely, a former American diplomat who focused on Latin America, this dance is all too familiar. Feely says for decades, Democratic and

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1: 8:42 on KTEP. 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There is a heat advisory in effect for today, sunny and hot with a high near 106. If you have to do anything outdoors today, wear a hat, use sunscreen, and plenty of hydration. And make sure your cats have plenty of fresh water and shade as well. Not seeing any issues along the roadways. All clear on Trans Mountain Road near I-10 west and eastbound on the west side of town. No incidents on the Patriot Freeway. 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
6: I'm Michelle Martin. Wildfires in Spain have burned more than 240,000 acres so far this year. Extreme heat dries up grass and brush that adds fuel to the fires. A group in Catalonia is trying to help with a team of firefighting donkeys. They ate the grass and broke up layers of dry foliage by trampling around. All that creates natural fire breaks. And if they're still hungry, local farms donate produce for their days off. It's Morning Edition.
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1: This is KTEP News In Depth. I'm Sam Cassiano. If you have not made it out to the Plaza Classic Film Festival yet, you still have time. The festival wraps up Sunday, and Lisa Elliott, program officer with the El Paso Community Foundation, talked to KTEP's Angela Kucherga about some of the popular classic films showing this weekend.
8: Well, for me, the film festival is like Christmas in July, because it's just the best time of the year besides the holidays, where we get to invite the El Paso community out to the Plaza Theater to experience art and laughs and tears all together. And I just love it. It's been going really well.
9: Well, I think a really good thing to remind people, how is classic defined? We're not just talking about old black and white movies, but some much more recent films from a few decades ago. Maybe some of us saw them the first time around, but there are a lot of people, especially younger members of families who are seeing these classics for the first time.
8: A classic is anything 20 or 25 years or older. So, like, for example, we on Saturday last weekend showed Jurassic Park. That was really meaningful to have that screen so soon after Samuel's passing for people that were mourning him to be able to come together and enjoy that movie, which is now considered a classic since it was made in 1993. And then this coming weekend, we're showing Titanic, which again is another film that amazingly was made in 1997. So it's also would be considered a classic. And
9: another one from 1997, which is going to be a huge crowd pleaser, is Selena. And you also have director Gregory Nava. Now that movie was made in 1997, just 2 years after Selena's death. it's hard to believe the film itself is nearly 30 years old.
8: So we're really glad to be able to bring Gregory Nava out to talk about the making of that film. And we're also featuring him with another film on Saturday. He's going to come talk about his talk before his breakout film, El Norte. And we're also showing another one of his films at the Mexican American Cultural Center, Mi Familia, on Sunday. So it's a great weekend full of films that I think will really connect well with our community. Yeah. And that's what we look for in the films that we program. We look for them to be timely. And even if they were made, like El Norte was made in 1983, earlier this week we showed The Day After Tomorrow, and that they're still a part of the cultural conversation and timely for different reasons.
9: Well, shifting into something that music lovers will be happy about, Summer of Soul, and that's an award-winning film.
8: I'm really glad that we're including that because people give a lot of attention to Woodstock, which, of course, was an important moment for us in our society and our culture. But also, at the same time, Summer of Soul, a series of concerts that was being held in Brooklyn with a largely African-American audience, was happening at the same time. So I'm glad that Questlove made that documentary and that we're able to show it as a way to highlight that it wasn't the only, that Woodstock wasn't the only thing happening at that time. There were other things that were also happening that maybe haven't gotten the attention that they deserve.
9: So Close Encounters of the Third Kind by director Steven Spielberg, who of course released Disclosure Day this summer, kind of building on his fascination with aliens here on Earth. So
8: it's great that we were able to show Close Encounters of the Third Kind, because a lot of times when a movie like Disclosure Day is coming out by the same director that is related to it, sometimes the studios will put an embargo on the film and not let it be screened. So we're really grateful that that the studio allowed us to show this film and so close to the release of Disclosure Day. And we're excited for the conversation that can happen between those two films.
9: Yeah. And that's the thing. You do have lectures, you have conversations. People can really delve into what these films meant back then and why they're still relevant today.
8: Yeah. We love to, and we're so grateful for the many volunteers on our advisory committee and also at the festival who help support us and make that happen. It's because of their willingness to come and talk and share their expertise that we're able to offer that programming. And we're grateful for that.
9: Highlighting is really another part of the goal of the festival, the local flavor and showcase awards.
8: I feel like it's an interesting take for a classic film festival that we do not just want to look back at classic film and celebrate it, but also try to help build the film community or help support the film community in El Paso. And I love that we do that local filmmaking, the local flavor showcase, which is a juried, curated program of selected films that have connections to the border and connections to El Paso. And we also, earlier that day on Sunday, are also having a filmmaker's brunch. Independent producer Alan Gilmer and Ricky Rushing, that producing team, is coming to talk to El Pasoans, and that's free and open to the public. So it's not just for filmmakers. Anybody can attend that. And it's another way that we're trying to help support and build and put a light on the local film community.
1: That was El Paso Community Foundation Program Officer Lisa Elliott. For the full schedule of films showing this weekend, visit plazaclassic.com. For KTEP News In Depth, I'm Sam Cassiano.

0: For the first time in a decade, what appears to be a serious legal challenge to the way public schools are paid for in Texas. The who, what, and why today on the Texas Standard.
1: Texas Standard is a production of KUT Austin, KERA North Texas, Houston Public Media, and Texas Public Radio in San Antonio.
0: I'm David Brown. Midland ISD claims the way schools are funded has turned them into the state's tax collector in violation of the Texas Constitution. What this means and why it matters way beyond Midland. Recent flooding in South Texas brings something dangerous to the surface, breakaway buoys in the Rio Grande. Plus, in a dystopian future, a young woman tries to make sense of her world, piecing together fragments of the not-so-distant past. A conversation with a Texas-based author of Mudlark, a novel. Those stories and a whole lot more coming up today on the Texas Standard.
2: Live from NPR News in Washington, I'm Janine Herbst. President Trump today imposed sweeping new tariffs on 59 countries plus the European Union, and that's drawing criticism from the countries affected, including China, which says trade wars don't serve either side. Jay Carmensen-Brumby has more from Taiwan.
3: China's comments come after the Trump administration imposed tariffs of 12.5% on Chinese goods. Speaking at a press conference, Beijing's Ministry of Foreign Affairs spokesperson said, quote, we oppose all forms of unilateral tariff measures, adding, quote, a tariff war or trade war serves the interests of no one. Washington accuses China of detaining people from the Uyghur ethnic minority group in work camps, a claim Beijing denies. The new tariffs come just as a previous temporary global tariff of 10% expired. Last year, both China and the U.S. engaged in a tit-for-tat trade war that was brought to a close after a meeting between Presidents Trump and Xi Jinping last October. For NPR News, I'm Jan Kramenzen-Brumby in Taipei.
2: A landmark federal nutrition program around for decades will end in a matter of weeks. NPR's Joe Hernandez has more.
4: SNAP-Ed is an offshoot of SNAP, the Supplemental Nutrition Assistance Program. It funds everything from cooking classes to farmers markets in low-income neighborhoods. Nutrition advocates say it's a key public health initiative and are confused about why it was cut as part of the spending and policy package known as the One Big Beautiful Bill. In a statement, White House spokesperson Anna Kelly touts sweeping changes made to SNAP food benefits as a whole, saying the president is strengthening the assistance program for future generations. The Department of Agriculture, which oversees the roughly $500 million SNAP-Ed program, says it will continue to provide nutrition education through other initiatives. State and local organizations have until the end of September to spend any remaining SNAP-Ed money. Joe Hernandez, NPR News.
2: The police chief in Madison, Wisconsin, says the police-involved shooting death of 38-year-old Corey Ruiz will be investigated as a homicide. But John Patterson refused to identify the officer involved. Wisconsin Public Radio's Sarah Lear has more.
5: Here's what Madison police say happened. They responded to a report about a man checking car doors. That man was Corey Ruiz. Ruiz fled from police on a bike. Eventually, they caught up to him and there was a struggle. They say Ruiz pulled a knife. The police used the taser on him. They say it didn't work. And they say at some point, an officer was injured by the knife, and that was the same officer who shot and killed Ruiz. Bystander video appears to show Ruiz on the ground at the time this officer fired what sounded like three shots.
2: Sarah Lear reporting. The officers weren't wearing body cameras because only some of the officers in the Madison Police Department used them. Ruiz's family has retained civil rights attorney Ben Crump to represent them. You're listening to NPR News from Washington. The European Commission says TikTok didn't adequately protect children's privacy rights by allowing adults to view their accounts. The Commission says that exposed children to cyberbullying, unwanted contact, and predatory behavior. ByteDance, the Chinese parent company of TikTok, says it will review the findings. TikTok's U.S. operations are managed by a majority U.S.-owned entity. Among the millions who saw the summer blockbuster, The Odyssey, this week were many high school English teachers. NPR's Sequoia Carrillo has more.
6: Casey Crowhurst has taught high school English for the past 16 years, and getting his students at Monticello High School in Eastern Illinois to care about a story written thousands of years ago has always been a challenge. Even though The Odyssey is a favorite of English teachers, it takes a bit of convincing to sway some students. Many teachers use clips from past adaptations, like the 1997 Hallmark miniseries. a great teaching tool, but one that Crowhurst students find, quote, silly. So after he saw The Odyssey, he posted his gratitude for the film's director on TikTok.
7: I just saw The Odyssey, and I want to say on behalf of all English teachers, thank you, Christopher Nolan. Thank you.
6: A welcome update for a long-beloved epic. Sequoia Carrillo, NPR News.
2: Nearly 20 million eggs are being recalled voluntarily because Midwest Poultry Services says they could be contaminated with salmonella. It includes white and brown cage-free eggs that were sold from Texas to Mississippi. I'm Janine Herbst, NPR News in Washington.
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9: No matter where you are, it's Texas Standard Time on this Friday, July 24th. I'm David Brown. We begin today with a new development in an issue that the state's been wrestling with for more than 30 years. Texas has tried to level the playing field between school districts that can raise a lot of money from local property taxes and those that can't. You've heard of it. It's a system commonly called Robin Hood. Property wealthy districts send part of what they collect back to the state, which redistributes it to other places. But Midland ISD says the state has gone well beyond just sharing the wealth. The district argues now that Austin effectively dictates how much local schools have to tax and how much of that money they can keep and spend. Midland expects to collect more than $300 million for daily operations this year, only to send roughly, what, $83 million of that back to the state. Its board president says the district has been reduced to serving as a tax collector for Texas. That's critical, this notion that school districts are serving as state tax collectors. Now Midland is preparing the first major court challenge to the school finance system in a decade. And if it succeeds, lawmakers could be forced to rewrite the rules governing billions of dollars in local school taxes. Isaac Yu is a politics reporter for the Houston Chronicle based in Austin. He's been covering this lawsuit. Isaac, welcome back to the Texas Standard.
10: Thanks for having me.
9: Texas school districts have challenged this system repeatedly over the years, and the Supreme Court upheld the system most recently in 2016. What does Midland think has changed enough since then to justify another challenge now?
10: A few things. Midland is saying that the most recent overhaul to that Robin Hood system in 2019 gave the state too much discretion, and they're arguing that that constitutes what you were saying, a statewide property tax, which is not allowed under the state constitution. They've also made noise about how much bigger recapture payments, which is the check that they send annually, along with about 200 other school districts to the state government, that those payments have swelled in recent years and are just astronomically higher than they once were. Midland ISD, you know, they serve several tens of thousands of students. They have had budget woes in the past, but they're sending, like you said, an $80 million check to the state, roughly $1 billion over the last 10 years. And those checks have been painful. And I think they're frustrated and wanting to bring this fight to court.
9: Yeah, Midland is especially hard hit, too, because on paper, they're property wealthy since they have all that commercial oil and gas property in the Permian Basin. But roughly 60% of its students, as I understand it, are from low-income households. So the school system basically has to hand over almost 30% of what it collects to the state. This lawsuit seems to focus less on redistribution itself and more on, I guess, who actually controls local taxation, right?
10: That's correct. They just want to keep more of their local property taxes. You know, the board president, Josh Gwynn, has likened this to King George taxing the American colonies. they are really unhappy with it. And Midland ISD, I'll say, is not alone. A lot of large urban districts, Austin ISD included, also pay a lot into recapture. And, you know, would love to see those numbers lifted. People are not generally, not always philosophically against Robinhood as a concept, but they say that the restrictions and the amount of wealth transfer here has increased too quickly. Mm-hmm.
11: Suppose the district does win this lawsuit. What would that mean? Would that threaten recapture altogether or no?
10: Not necessarily. The state Supreme Court, when it has ruled on this in the past, in favor of plaintiffs, has, you know, asked lawmakers and said, you have to rewrite this somehow, and given them a certain degree of latitude to do so. They've also turned back these challenges in the past, so that's possible as well. But I don't know that this would necessarily force a complete overhaul. That being said, Governor Greg Abbott has made it part of his policy platform as he's running for another term as governor to abolish the school tax system altogether. There's mm-hmm. some interesting interplay in that plan as well.
11: Yeah, you anticipated what I was going to ask you next. How does this lawsuit intersect with that debate?
10: It's not totally clear what the effects could be. It's obviously coming at an interesting time. Governor Greg Abbott has not said anything about this lawsuit. Neither has his education commissioner, Mike Morath, who is the named defendant in the lawsuit.
11: Very interesting stuff. What could be one of the most serious challenges to the Robinhood system since 2016, most certainly. Isaac Yu continues to track it as politics reporter for the Houston Chronicle. He's based in Austin. He's been doing some excellent reporting on this, and we're going to link to it so you can read in depth. We'll have that link at texasstandard.org. Isaac, thanks so much for getting us up to speed. Sounds like a very interesting case, and appreciate you briefing us on it.
10: Of course.

0: Well, the war with Iran has put new strain on the relationship between the U.S. and Saudi Arabia. Riyadh has counted on American missiles for protection from Iranian attacks, but it's also resisted parts of the U.S. military campaign and worries that Washington's partnership with Israel might be making the Gulf more dangerous. Well, now the Trump administration has reached an agreement with the Saudis for what's described as a civilian nuclear program, one that could eventually allow the kingdom to enrich uranium on its own soil. The administration sees this deal as a way to shore up a crucial alliance. Critics think it could also bring Saudi Arabia closer to the ability to build its own nuclear weapon. Michael Mosser has been monitoring these developments closely. He's director of the University of Texas at Austin Center for European Studies and associate professor in the Department of Government and the International Relations and Global Studies Program. Professor Mosser, great to have you back on The Standard.
1: Happy to be here.
0: Is this mainly a nuclear energy deal, or is this an attempt to hold together an alliance that's been strained by the war with Iran?
1: You know, I think it's a bit of both. A lot of what we're seeing with this deal is, at least from the Saudi side, an attempt to diversify away from oil. They've been thinking about this for a while. They have been, sort of putting proposals like this in, out there since the Biden administration. In fact, the Biden administration actually put more or less the same proposal, forward. So this isn't anything new, but you're absolutely right that there are security features in this.
0: Well, help me understand something. What is Saudi Arabia actually getting? Are they going to be able to enrich uranium right away, or is we talking about a path that could lead there later?
1: It's definitely the latter, the path that could lead there later. This deal, insofar as it is a deal, is really a long road to Saudi civilian nuclear capability. And you were right to say this is strictly, at least in the terms of the deal, a civilian nuclear capability. It is not the Saudis allowed to enrich or permitted to or given the ability to enrich uranium on their own soil. I think the early parts of this deal would be enriched uranium shipped to Saudi Arabia if it actually even comes to that. But certainly this is a long road.
0: You know, I was reading in the New York Times how the UAE, the United Arab Emirates, had accepted tougher inspections and agreed ultimately not to make its own nuclear fuel. Why did Saudi Arabia have the leverage to demand no inspections at all?
1: It's a good question, and I don't really have a great answer for that other than the fact that I believe the Saudis have a tighter relationship in some respects, diplomatically, personally, with the Trump administration. And so I suspect that there were some sort of the ability to make a better deal for Saudi Arabia than you see with the UAE.
0: Yeah. I guess Congress can try to block this agreement, but it doesn't have to vote to approve it. Realistically, is there anything that could stop this deal on in Washington?
1: Absolutely. In fact, it's unclear whether or not the deal is going to go through even from the administration's point of view, because yesterday President Trump threw a huge curveball into the deal. The Secretary of Energy Wright signed the deal, brought it back to the U.S., and then President Trump said, well, you know, of course, this deal is contingent on Saudi Arabia normalizing relations with Israel via the Abraham Accords. That is, from everything that I've read, was not part of the original deal. The Saudis reacted very, very coolly to this. White House spokesperson, the White House basically says that without this normalization agreement, the deal is dead. So I'm not really clear where we are on this deal yet, because we have a signed agreement, and yet we have this huge contingency that hasn't been agreed to from the Saudi point of view.
0: Let me just throw a hypothesis out there. I'm interested in your thoughts. Negotiations with Iran to end this war haven't yielded any fruit. Some would say they've been completely useless. The U.S. just doesn't seem to have enough leverage to make Iran sit up and take it seriously. I wonder if this isn't really about providing leverage for future negotiations with Iran. In other words, the U.S. trying to sort of set the stage for Iran agreeing to give up its nuclear program in exchange for the Saudis doing the same. You see what I'm suggesting here?
1: It's in the realm of possibility. And, you know, I think you may be onto something there. By showing the Iranians that we're serious in expanding nuclear capabilities around the region, it could provoke, well, it could maybe not provoke, but it could give the Iranians, here are cards that we can now, that the U.S. could play, that they take one avenue away from the Iranians, right? By saying, oh, well, you know, we can give the Saudis nuclear capability, at least nuclear energy capability. And if you give up yours, perhaps the Saudis will do the same.
0: Michael Mosser is director of the Center for European Studies at the University of Texas at Austin. Professor, thanks again for talking with us on The Standard.
1: Thanks for having me.
2: Well, the weather's been back in the news this month. Echoes of what happened on that tragic July 4th of 2025, only this time the warnings were heard. There were far fewer casualties. Still, a lot of damage. And we began this week with a question for listeners. As a Texan, what lessons have you learned from the flooding we've experienced? A little later in the broadcast, Wells Dunbar will be joining us for the Talk of Texas and what he's been hearing from you. But coming up, the most recent flooding wasn't just in the Hill Country, but large parts of South Texas, too. And it brought to the surface a danger many had warned about, one related to border security efforts. We'll hear what that's about. And a little later in the broadcast, we'll be talking with a Texas author about her new book based in a dystopian future affected by climate change. The Texas Standard continues in just a moment.
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8: It's the Texas Standard. I'm Laura Rice. The epicenter of recent flood damage was the Texas Hill Country, but the storm also led to rising waters further south, damaging roads and bridges, and it brought to light an additional hazard, breakaway buoys in the Rio Grande. Experts have warned for months these Department of Homeland Security buoys could become a public safety threat. TPR's David Martin Davies has more.
9: The high water was the first major test of the Department of Homeland Security's floating border wall, which is made up of large orange cylindrical buoys.
10: The buoys were definitely in the water, could not be retrieved, and were on their way down the Rio Grande.
9: That's America Garcia-Graywall, who is the co-director of the Frontera Federation. The city of Eagle Pass shut down transit on its two international bridges while the buoys passed underneath. Eagle Pass is also where Governor Greg Abbott has placed 2,000 feet of Operation Lone Star buoys. At a press conference on the flooding, Abbott said his buoys withstood the flood.
11: The state buoys remain intact where they were located initially and have not moved.
9: Abbott's buoys didn't float down the river, but Garcia Graywall says she has seen the Texas buoys since the flood, and many of them are damaged and dislodged.
10: The front of the buoys is curled up. It's just kind of curled into itself.
9: And she said the back end of the buoys are not secured, and they're wagging back and forth in the current like the tail of a dog. She said this string of buoys came dangerously close to breaking entirely free, which would have created a public safety hazard. And that's what happened to about 600 federal DHS buoys in the Eagle Pass area. Trisha Cortez is the executive director of the Rio Grande International Study Center.
12: It's such a fiasco.
9: Cortez said most of the buoys became stuck in the river, and the ones that ended up on the Mexican side were salvaged by Mexican citizens and sold for scrap metal. Cortez warned that the buoys were a bad idea when the Trump administration announced it would deploy over 500 miles of interconnected buoys in the Rio Grande as a barrier to illegal immigration.
13: You know, all of this was already predicted. Our organization commissioned a risk assessment of the wall and buoy system.
9: They found that during a river flood, the buoys could break free and could damage critical infrastructure like the international bridges. Laredo Mayor Victor Trevino said that was the concern when the breakaway buoys reached his city and began slamming into support columns under the World Trade Bridge.
14: Because the buoys were lodged under the bridge, that was concerning to us. So we have to pause traffic.
9: Trevino said this is one of the U.S.'s busiest international bridges that sees about $1.2 million in trade per minute.
14: So that is important to the economy of the United States, all the merchandise that goes through.
9: Inspections have not found any damage, and traffic was opened back up. But Democratic San Antonio Congressman Joaquin Castro says this could have been much worse.
15: This work was done in a shoddy way, obviously, and there were two companies who each got, I believe, $1 billion or more contracts.
9: Castro was calling for a congressional investigation into what happened and how to prevent this from happening again.
15: This whole thing was a big show, and it was done completely incompetently.
9: Laredo Mayor Trevino agrees that the border buoys are not necessary because illegal river crossings in the area have become rare, and he's more concerned about the threat of the buoys when the Rio Grande floods next time.
14: This was not a major flood. This was a moderate flood we had here. We can just imagine what was major flooding.
9: In a statement, U.S. Customs and Border Protection said contractors are working to recover remaining buoys. They gave no indication if they would make changes to the floating border wall to prevent this from happening in the future. I'm David Martin Davies in San Antonio.
8: And you're listening to the Texas Standard. Budget cuts have sharply reduced the Pentagon's efforts to find the remains of thousands of troops still missing from long-ago wars. Jay Price with the American Homefront Project reports the impact is hitting one group of families especially hard.
16: Raymond Echeverria Jr. of Roxboro, North Carolina, was 4 years old in 1966 when his father was reported missing. Raymond Sr., a Fort Bragg Green Beret, was part of a small reconnaissance team that had come under heavy fire in Laos. Family members hold out hope his remains can be recovered, but it gets harder as the Vietnam War slips further into history.
17: Some of the veterans that

0: Asia families.
1: The U.S. government's efforts to bring MIAs home sprang from a grassroots movement in the 1960s. More than 3,800 troops have been recovered, about 1,000 of those from the Vietnam War. But federal budget cuts this year would slash by more than two-thirds the number of recovery missions in Vietnam, Laos, and Cambodia. That's according to the Pentagon Office responsible for the work, the Defense POW MIA Accounting Agency, or DPAA. Many of the more than 1,500 still missing from the Vietnam War are considered unrecoverable for various reasons, but others, like Echeverria's father, vanished under circumstances that make finding them more likely.
0: They know where the helicopter landed. They have done interviews with various, I call them NVA soldiers. They identify certain areas where they saw American bodies, so they've got a pretty good idea where they can go and excavate and look for them.
1: The DPAA says the budget cuts are part of Pentagon-wide reductions, and the effects were worsened by last year's government shutdown and fuel shortages in Southeast Asia tied to the war in Iran. This summer, the agency was placed under the Defense Department's Undersecretary for Personnel and Readiness, Anthony Tata. At a recent meeting, he told Vietnam MIA family members he'll lobby Congress and DOD leaders to get the funding restored.
2: I'm fully committed to increasing the budget for DPAA because it's a direct correlation for how many teams we can deploy into the field and how much research we can do and how many remains that we can process.
1: Senator Deb Fischer, a Nebraska Republican, also has introduced a bill to restore $40 million in funding, but its chances of passing are unclear. Ann Mills Griffiths, whose brother, James Mills, went missing in 1966 when his plane went down off the Vietnamese coast, was a longtime leader of the National League of POW-MIA Families. A skilled political operator who was close to President Ronald Reagan, she has fought for decades to get more funding for what became the DPAA, but she's long said the agency isn't prioritizing Vietnam cases as much as it should.
3: It's not at all satisfactory, especially with how hard we've worked and defended and fought for their assets and resources and priorities.
1: Even before the budget cuts, Vietnam War identifications were a fraction of those completed by the DPAA. The bulk of the agency's recoveries have come from World War II and the Korean War, where missing troops were more numerous and are often easier to find in places like POW cemeteries. But Raymond Echeverria Jr. says Vietnam War recoveries should be prioritized because family members who knew missing troops like his father are more likely to be alive.
0: Our prayer is that we're able to bring them home while we're still here before it goes to the next generation.
1: So far this year, out of more than 170 service members identified, just one was from the Vietnam War. I'm Jay Price reporting.
4: This story was produced by the American Homefront Project, a public media collaboration that reports on American military life and veterans.
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0: in Camp Mystic's Chapter 11 bankruptcy. The committee represents creditors whose claims aren't backed by collateral. It can investigate the camp's finances, help develop a restructuring plan, and weigh whether assets should be sold to repay creditors. Most of the parents have also filed wrongful death lawsuits accusing Camp Mystic and members of the Eastland family of negligence. Those civil cases were put on hold after the camp sought bankruptcy protection and are now being handled through the federal bankruptcy process. I'm Corey Cook in San Antonio.
1: And the remnants of Tropical Storm Bertha are in South Texas near an area already dealing with flooding. National Weather Service meteorologist Brian Kyle says Bertha will likely not add to those problems.
2: It's bringing some rainfall, but it's not bringing the flooding rainfall. The precipitation is moving at a pretty good clip, and it's not excessively heavy.
1: Bertha came ashore east of Houston yesterday afternoon, but had minimal impact. The storm had already weakened after crossing over Louisiana Wednesday. Meanwhile, the flooded Nueces River has crested at Cotulla, but the South Texas town will remain swampy for days. Texas Public Radio's Brian Kirkpatrick reports.
3: The area, including the town, sits on flat terrain, so floodwaters recede slowly. Texas A&M Task Force 1, which specializes in high water rescues, has conducted a few rescues in the area. The slow-rising floodwaters gave most residents time to evacuate or move to safer ground. Task Force leader James McNeely says crews will remain on standby until floodwaters in Cotulla recede early next week. He says the response includes hundreds of personnel.
4: We're probably pushing 350 responders from around the nation.
3: He says about 15 to 20 homes in Cotulla took on water, but many homes near the river sit on raised foundations. McNeely says hundreds of residents are sheltering in place while others evacuated to stay with relatives. I'm Brian Kirkpatrick in San Antonio.
1: A nun from the Rio Grande Valley who was detained last month by U.S. Immigration and Customs Enforcement is speaking out for the first time. Sister Letty was detained while on the way to Sunday Mass at Our Lady of Sorrows Church in McAllen. She was later released following a bipartisan push from Texas lawmakers. Sister Letty said she had never missed a Sunday Mass.
5: It was very, very heartbreaking for me. I was told, even when I told him, can I go to Mass? Can I just attend Mass? Can I receive communion? And the answer was no.
1: I'm Shelby Rose in the Texas Newsroom.
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7: It's the Texas Standard. I'm Laura Rice. Denton's City Council voted 4-3 a few months back to approve a $900,000 incentive package for an AI drone company called Cradio Sky. The new company plans to make drones for both commercial and military uses, and it plans to get to work on them as early as this fall. But locals have begun to push back, and it's an effort gaining momentum at the same time as folks are speaking out against data centers. Development. Christian McFate is a staff writer for the Denton Record Chronicle. Christian, thanks for joining us on The Standard.
8: You're welcome.
7: So what do we know about this company, Cradio Sky?
8: Not too much. They're fairly new. I think they formed a few months before the vote. I believe it was in the summer of 2025.
7: So what do we know about what they're planning to do exactly?
8: Well, they're planning to make at-scale drones. They're seeking to create a unified intelligence platform. My understanding, they're wanting to do it at a mass scale, you know, to produce a mass amount. And they said that was something that hadn't been, wasn't being done at the time.
7: So most headlines about this story include something about that $900,000 in incentives. Could you say more about where that money's coming from?
8: Well, it's coming from sales tax and property tax abatements that the council approved. They're performance-based, so they will get the money in disbursements.
7: And what is the company offering in return?
8: About 260 jobs, high-tech jobs, which the council, you know, have been wanting to bring to Denton. There's also, they said, about 300 kind of offshoot jobs, you know, connected to what they're going to be doing. So that's really the, besides the, I think, $20 million in capital investment that they're, that the city's expecting to receive. And of course, the jobs.
7: So what concerns have community members started raising about this project?
8: Well, there's, you know, of course, environmental concerns. There's been some claims that drone factories emit the VOCs, those volatile organic compounds. So there's that. There's also fear, of course, of AI drones, right, being used for harm. Also, the, you know, subsidizing business, you know, is an issue that they have. Maybe the community at large were surprised by the decision. I don't know if they were aware that the issue was happening. I did report, you know, that council was planning to consider, you know, approving it. So, you know, the word did get out there. But again, it seems like just from reading through the Facebook comments to the post and stuff, people were real surprised, that the council had done that. And a majority of them were of course against it, and against council doing that. But then I've also seen, you know, some people who support it, right? That, you know, just, because it is bringing jobs to the area, you know, it does meet, you know, the council's goal, at least at that time, to, you know, bringing in high tech jobs and stuff. So, you know, I have seen some people support it, but it does seem like the majority don't.
7: But the deal, I understand, moved through Denton's city council in April. Is it sort of too little too late? I mean, is the deal done? And are these concerns going to make a difference as to whether Credio Sky moves in?
8: Well, that's a good question. I would assume the deal's done since the council voted to approve the contract, right? And it's been executed. So I'm not sure what they'll be able to do. Can a council member come in and pitch and maybe do some kind of modification? I'm not too sure.
7: Now, of course, DFW is one of the hot spots for AI investment, and we're also seeing a ton of backlash there. How do you think that this story fits into the larger picture of what's going on in North Texas right now?
8: Well, I think it just adds to the concern that people have, you know, about the environment and being burdened with, you know, more taxes, right? Nothing's free, even when they receive these, you know, property tax abatements that, you know, has to come from somewhere, right? So I think, you know, those are just some of the concerns that people have. And of course, you know, how's it going to be used commercial wise, you know, but, you know, part of that has to do with those, you know, privacy concerns, right? Violation of what is the Fourth Amendment rights.
7: Christian McFate is keeping an eye on this. He's a staff writer at the Denton Record Chronicle. Christian, thank you again.
8: Yeah, thank you.
7: Next weekend marks 60 years since the UT Tower shooting. It was an attack that, at the time, didn't really have a precedent. Texas Standard collected dozens of interviews for our award-winning documentary, Out of the Blue. We'll revisit it next Friday on the Texas Standard.
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0: In the Texas newsroom, I'm Shelby Rose. Parents who lost children in the deadly Camp Mystic flood will now have a formal role in the camp's bankruptcy case. Texas Public Radio's Corey Cook reports.
1: 13 parents whose children died in the July 4th, 2025 flooding have been appointed to the Unsecured Creditors Committee.

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0: It's the Texas Standard. I'm David Brown. What survives when civilization begins to fall apart? Relationships, human connections, a sense of who we truly are, our stories? These questions and more underpin the narrative in Texas-based writer Mary Helen Specht's new dystopian book, Mudlark, a novel. To get our bearings, a troubled rock musician loses her teenage daughter during a chaotic final performance at Burning Man. 25 years later, that daughter is scavenging the flooded ruins of Manhattan when she discovers the master recording of her mother's lost solo album. And she discovers something else, too, evidence that her mother might still be alive. The author joins us now, Mary Helen Specht. Welcome to the Texas Standard.
1: Thank you so much for having me. I'm thrilled to be here.
0: Well, we're thrilled to have you, and congratulations on the book. How far into the future are we talking about here? I guess they're really, temporally speaking, sort of two times. There's Burning Man, and I guess that's in the more, recent, not too distant future. Is that right?
1: Well, the Burning Man sections are actually set right before the pandemic. So, but basically the present. And then the future sections are 25 years in the future when Nico, the daughter, has kind of grown up and become a Mudlark.
0: Tell us more about the mother, Jenny. She seems to be going through a lot.
1: Well, so if you're a writer and you go to and you make the mistake of saying that at a party, people are always telling you, "Oh, I have a story for you." And usually they are great stories, but writers usually pick something kind of more personal, as a reason to kind of delve into a novel. But I did have a friend of mine, a college roommate, who was like, "You know what? You should set something at Burning Man." And I said, "That's ludicrous. There's like a lot of sand there, a lot of people. That sounds like a horrible place for me." although I have a lot of friends that are burners. But for some reason, the next, week, I just found myself sitting down and starting a scene with this indie rock kind of cult favorite musician was playing a set that she didn't really want to be playing at Burning Man, and her daughter goes missing. And I wasn't sure what that was going to be or what was going to be happening, if this was even going to be a book, but that's kind of where it began. And for Ginny Sweet, her band is breaking up. Her marriage is breaking up. So there's a kind of a lot that is kind of fracturing for her in this moment. And then she can't find her daughter. And she's in this kind of crazy apocalyptic kind of landscape that is Burning Man. And then I wasn't sure where the novel was going to go. And I ended up having a kid. And I started thinking about my kid and what her future was going to look like, especially with, climate change happening all around us. And I started to realize, I think the book is actually about the kid when the kid grows up, having to experience this kind of underwater Manhattan, having to come to terms with her own mother and her own parents.
0: I'm wondering on a deeper level beyond even climate change, if you're sort of speaking to some other present day anxieties or realities that sort of help you illustrate that world that Nico, Jenny's daughter is trying to navigate.
1: Well, Nico is really, one of the things she's really interested in her job as a mudlark, kind of scavenging, is to find things that she considers the real. Basically things that are like analog, concrete, things you can hold in your hands. Mm-hmm. I'm a professor at St. Edward's University, in Austin, and I've been noticing the last number of years, my students becoming more and more interested in the analog, the real. They're wanting to like knit in class, to make zines, getting frustrated with maybe the kind of technology that they've grown up with. And I've loved kind of seeing that. I see a hunger in them for wanting to write stories without asking a chatbot how their sentence should be finished, right?
0: Right.
1: That sense of how ephemera and can tell a story. Objects can tell stories. And I think some of the best fiction tells stories through objects as well, through the physical world. So that's another thing that I've really been kind of obsessed with and thinking about. It's kind of also fun to imagine the objects in our world becoming like the vintage of tomorrow, right?
0: Yeah, for sure. For sure. In fact, when I first heard about your book, I recalled some YouTube videos that I saw not that long ago. There were people doing this. They were mudlarking on the Thames. They were basically, going into that damp, wet muck, that's right along the banks. Have you seen any of those videos sort of unearthing these, Edwardian, spoons and all kinds of little, trinkets from London's past and trying to put the pieces together?
1: Yes, absolutely. It's so fascinating. Yeah, the word mudlark, I didn't come up with it. It comes from Britain. My aunt, who is an artist, a number of years ago, traveled there and went mudlarking along the river. And she brought back this kind of clay pipe for me. And that's kind of when I also started kind of going down the rabbit hole of the people who go and kind of scour the banks of the river to find, you know, old coins from the time of Henry VIII. And because of the special conditions, the Thames is like a rare tidal river. And the special conditions mean that things are preserved in this anaerobic mud. So you can even find like leather slippers from like hundreds of years ago. And so that was an inspiration for my partially flooded Manhattan. The East River is coming down into the ocean, which could potentially kind of create similar, a similar kind of environment for my character to be mudlarking.
0: And I mentioned, Nico's discovery of this recording. And it sort of got me thinking about what art can do in a way that maybe formal history sometimes can't. You know what I mean?
1: Yeah. And I mean, writing about other art forms is challenging. I think there's that saying about like dancing about architecture.
0: Right.
1: But yet I just kind of can't help myself because music in particular is a type of art form that I feel like marks different eras of our lives. Mm-hmm. It's kind of connected, you know, to moments of our memories, our relationships in a really special way that was kind of important, for me to explore in this novel. Ginny is, her solo album is essentially a way that she is trying to communicate with her daughter in a way that she can't through normal channels. And so for me, it was really kind of important for the music aspects to be a really big through line in the novel. We see that Ginny Sweet thinks in music. When she sees something, often a soundtrack begins in her mind. This is kind of her own way of trying to kind of communicate a love that she has a hard time communicating in other ways.
0: You know, you were telling me that you're from Abilene, and Abilene is quite a music-rich community, as a lot of Texans know.
1: Yes.
0: Are you an indie rock fan yourself? I gotta think yes, since you've named main protagonist here, Nico, and I thought of Nico Case immediately.
1: Yes, I grew up in Abilene. My father collected records and was really into music. It was kind of actually embarrassing sometimes to have a dad who would know about the cool music before I did. But you know, this is also the 90s. I would like send off to like kill rock stars and they would like mail me things to listen to. And then when I was in college, I was a DJ at the college radio station, in Houston, playing very weird, amazing music. And so it's always been a big part of my life. And then I've lived in Austin for a number of years. And of course the live music here is always an inspiration to me.
0: Obviously, you're a wonderful writer and, this is a real treat and, really fantastic novel. It's called Mudlark, a novel, and we've been speaking to Austin-based author Mary Helen Specht. Mary Helen, thank you so much for taking time to talk with us on the Texas Standard. We certainly do appreciate it. And again, congratulations on this new book.
1: It was a true pleasure. Thank you.
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1: Honestly, more than borrowing a friend's cello, I borrow a friend.
0: 18-year-old Justinas Zlabis, composer and violist from New Haven, Connecticut. 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

0: I'm Sean Petrie. I'm with the Typewriter Rodeo. And the Typewriter Rodeo, we make up poems on the spot on whatever topic people want.
1: Pecos Cantaloupes for listener Nicole. They mark it on their calendar, circled from July to August, like anticipating an eclipse. And for good reason. For this is another sun-centered, too rare wonder. An exquisite capture of light, soaked from the desert soil, transformed magically. We still know so little of nature's secrets. Into this orb, plain and rough-hewn on the outside, but slice it or break it open, and ah, this is dripping sun honey. This is summer swims. This is laughter with legs dangling from the back of a parked pickup. This is the best way to beat, no, to celebrate the Texas summer heat. Let yourself sink in to the soft golden sweetness. Take a bite of the sun, savor it, savor it, savor it. And then wait with a longing smile till next summer.
0: For the Texas Standard, I'm Sean Petrie with the Typewriter Rodeo.
2: You can hear the Typewriter Rodeo every Friday here on the Standard. Got a suggestion for a custom poem yourself? Well, send it on over. You just might hear it on the radio. But now it's time for the week that was in Texas politics, and Jasper Scherer joins us. He is politics editor over at the Texas Tribune. Jasper, welcome back.
3: Yeah, thanks for having me.
2: Well, this week, Democratic Senate nominee James Tallarico was out campaigning and calling for a set of tighter regulations on data centers in Texas. This coming after the governor himself issuing a call for greater regulation of these data centers. What are some of Tallarico's ideas, and how do they square with what you've been hearing from the governor?
3: Yeah, I think one thing that was really interesting about Tallarico's plan was just how much it overlapped with what Governor Abbott's calling for, maybe one of the few areas where you'll see them saying the same stuff on the campaign trail this year. And they're both calling for, a repeal of this big sales tax exemption that, data center developers have benefited from. They're also calling for developers to pay for their own grid interconnection costs, more transparency surrounding these facilities. So, interesting to see the two sides dovetailing here. And I think, you know, it's also worth noting that Tallarico is one of several Dems who've been trying to seize on this issue politically, I think kind of sensing a vulnerability with just dismay from Texans not wanting to see these facilities proliferating so much around the state.
2: And it's interesting, too, to see how the governor's been sort of backtracking after years of pushing Texas as open for business when it comes to these data centers.
3: That's right. Yeah, he was initially extremely gung-ho, kind of promoting Texas as like ground zero for data center development, and he's basically pumped the brakes on it. And yeah, we'll see how voters kind of interpret these messages and if they punish Republicans for kind of doing an about-face like that.
2: Yeah, with the midterms as a backdrop for everything, it's interesting to see some of these developments at the national level, too. This week, the U.S. House passed a $95 billion budget resolution that was spearheaded by Republican Congressman from Texas, Jody Arrington of Lubbock. And I gather it would provide $60 billion for the Iran war, vote passing along party lines as expected. Why was Arrington leading this, and what are the implications, do you think?
3: Yeah, he's the head of the House Budget Committee, which is in charge of all these so-called reconciliation bills that they've been passing. And, you know, I think one of the big implications, you're talking about the midterms kind of clouding everything, is, you know, immediately after this bill passed the House, Democrats were, you know, taken to social media, talking to the media, saying, you know, Republicans are going to have to answer on the campaign trail for voting to continue paying for this war that's not polling so hot these days, you know, especially if you start linking it up with higher gas prices. So, you know, I think you're right. Everything's kind of in, you know, we're in midterm season now.
2: Jasper Scherer, politics editor at the Texas Tribune. We'll link to these stories and more at texasstandard.org. Jasper, have a great weekend.
3: Thanks, David. You too.
2: And you are listening to the Texas Standard.
4: What have you learned about flooding from living in Texas? I'm Wells Dunbar with the Texas Standard. And maybe it's a lesson about turning around at high water, paying attention to warnings, helping a neighbor, or understanding just how quickly a familiar road, creek, or river can become dangerous. Everyone has their own story, it seems.
5: Hi, I'm Steve, native Texan.
4: Steve has his own rule of thumb for how flooding affects the state.
5: One reason you learn from flooding in Texas is there are certain areas of the state that definitely flood and certain ones that don't. So if you live east or north of Houston, you're going to get a bad flood. If you live west or south of San Antonio and Austin, you're going to get a bad flood.
4: It isn't quite that simple. Some regions are especially vulnerable, as we just were reminded, including Southeast Texas and the Central Texas Corridor, often called Flash Flood Alley. But nearly every part of the state can experience flooding, and the risk can change from one neighborhood or property to the next. It depends on rainfall, rivers and creeks, elevation, drainage, and development. Another listener who first reached out to us on Reddit emailed us with a warning published by the Guadalupe Blanco River Authority after the devastating flood of 1998. The agency's message back then was blunt. The safest way to avoid flooding is not to live or build in a floodplain. But it also warned flood maps have limits. To quote, some people refuse to evacuate homes located above the 100-year floodplain only to flee hours later as water rushed in. The lesson here is that the 100-year floodplain is just a guideline. Living above it does not guarantee safety. That idea came up again and again in comments from listeners. August Crocker remembers the 1981 Memorial Day flood, which killed some of his high school classmates. On Facebook, he wrote that until you have seen what a wall of water can do, it is easy to believe warning systems and rescuers can solve everything. But, he said, there is early preparation, and there is too late. In a major flood, an on-time response may not exist. And Lori Worth Palmer asked a question that many Texans are asking now. Are we looking at the new normal? What have you learned about flooding from living in Texas? We want to hear from you. Go to texasstandard.org/talk and record us a voice message we can share on air. I'm Wells Dunbar, and this is the Talk of Texas.
2: And that means we're out of time for the big broadcast, the music I'm talking about there. But we're going to be back here on Monday. Our producers and reporters include Sarah Ash, Shelley Brisbane, Michael Mark, Sean Saldana. Raul Alonso is our digital editor. Leah Scarpelli is our director. Jake Perlman's our technical director. And, of course, we have some summer interns, Portia Goins and Charlie Sharp, who are doing a fantastic job. We'll be back on Monday, as I say. Until then, we hope you have a wonderful weekend.
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8: A milestone recording that came about quite by accident. You're on The Soundbeat. Perry Bradford wrote Crazy Blues, and the great Sophie Tucker was originally slated to record. When she was unable to make the session due to illness, Bradford convinced record execs to let jazz singer Mamie Smith fill in. Here she is on that OK label recording from 1920.

Bassist Martin Wind featured on that tune, Coming Home Baby, Matt Wilson on drums, and Bill Mays on piano from his CD, Going Home. I'm Jana Lee Ross. Thanks for listening to Jazz With Me. 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

The Lee Morgan tune, Hocus Pocus, as performed by the H2 Big Band before that. Did you recognize it? Gilligan's Island from Jazz for Couch Potatoes, the Gilligan's Island theme song. And we kicked off the set with the McCoy Tyner tune, Blues for Ball, as performed by guitarist Steve Kahn. I'm Jana Lee Ross. Thanks for listening to Jazz with me.

Shirley Horn live in Paris in the early 90s. And boy, don't the Parisians love her. That album is called I Love You, Paris. Before that, Sister Sadie, Horace Silver's tune, arranged by Gil Evans. And we kicked off the set with Lynn Ariely at the piano, her tune Turning. I'm Jana Lee Ross. Thanks for listening to Jazz With Me. A track now from Terrence Blanchard's beautiful record, Jazz in Film, arrangements of movie music. And this, the theme from The Subterraneans from 1960, music composed by Andre Previn. And Terrence Blanchard is leading the ensemble from the trumpet.

music from the 1960 film The Subterraneans, composed by Andre Previn and arranged there by Terrence Blanchard. His beautiful record, Jazz in Film, Terrence Blanchard playing the trumpet. Great rhythm section on this track. Kenny Kirkland playing piano, Reginald Veal on bass, Carl Allen on drums, and Joe Henderson making a guest appearance on tenor sax. Thanks for listening to Jazz with me. I'm Jana Lee Ross.

Don't Fence Me In, a cowboy song from the elegant pen of Cole Porter. Before that, Willie Nelson wrote it. Ain't It Funny How Time Slips Away? And the Beatles song, She's Leaving Home, a very poignant jazz waltz arrangement of that tune from the Beatles, Sgt. Pepper's Lonely Hearts Club Band. That was Brad Meldow at the piano. I'm Janie Lee Ross. Thanks for listening to Jazz With Me.

Herbie Hancock's Big Bad Lizard, Chameleon, one of his most popular tunes from a great album called Finger Painting, the music of Herbie Hancock, led by bassist Christian McBride, Nicholas Payton playing trumpet, Mark Whitfield on guitar. Before that, another beautiful record, well, they're all beautiful, called Jazz in Film, produced by Terrence Blanchard, Jerry Goldsmith's theme to the film Chinatown, beautiful music from a beautiful film. No Blues before that from Smokin' at the Half Note Live in New York City in 1965. West Montgomery with Wynton Kelly on piano, Paul Chambers on bass, Jimmy Cobb playing drums. The tune, did I tell you? No Blues. I'm Jana Lee Ross. Thanks so much for listening to Jazz With Me. 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
1: From WHYY in Philadelphia, this is Fresh Air. I'm David Bean Cooley. Today, poverty, chastity, obedience, total devotion, and rebellion. Catherine Coldstream talks about her years as a nun in a cloistered Carmelite monastery. It was a long way from her upbringing in an artsy family.
2: I loved ballet, I loved art, I loved poetry, I loved music. I was very emotional. I mean, people couldn't understand it when I suddenly went really kind of pious and penitential.
1: She loved the silence, prayer, and the hymns in the monastery, but eventually chafed against the obedience, and how her artistic background, her questioning, and intellectualism were frowned upon. She'll talk about her life there, and why she ran away, returned, and later left for good. Her memoir is called Cloistered. Also, critic-at-large John Powers reviews The Hawk, the new TV series starring Will Ferrell. First, the news.
3: Live from NPR News in Washington, I'm Nora Rahm. President Trump will meet with Ukrainian President Volodymyr Zelensky next week at the White House, according to a White House official not authorized to talk on the record. As NPR's Daniel Kurtzleben reports, the meeting would be one of several between the two leaders this year.
4: The meeting will happen Tuesday, according to the White House official. The men also met at the G7 summit in June, as well as at the NATO summit in Ankara, Turkey, earlier this month. At that Turkey summit, Trump said the U.S. would give Ukraine a license to make Patriot air defense systems. That was considered a win for Ukraine as it continues defending itself against Russian missile strikes. The Russian war in Ukraine is now more than 4 years long. Trump and Zelensky have had a rough relationship at times, with an early 2025 Oval Office meeting that devolved into a heated argument in front of the news media. Danielle Kurtzleben, NPR News, the White House.
3: President Trump today imposed sweeping new tariffs on 59 countries plus the European Union. That's drawing criticism from affected countries, including China. Jan Kemenson-Broomby has more.
5: China's comments come after the Trump administration imposed tariffs of 12.5% on Chinese goods. Speaking at a press conference, Beijing's Ministry of Foreign Affairs spokesperson said, quote, "We oppose all forms of unilateral tariff measures," adding, quote, "A tariff war or trade war serves the interests of no one." Washington accuses China of detaining people from the Uyghur ethnic minority group in work camps, a claim Beijing denies. The new tariffs come just as a previous temporary global tariff of 10% expired. Last year, both China and the U.S. engaged in a tit-for-tat trade war that was brought to a close after a meeting between Presidents Trump and Xi Jinping last October. For NPR News, I'm Jan Kremenson-Brimby in Taipei.
3: U.S. military officials say U.S. missiles struck targets in Iran last night for the 13th consecutive night. Iran responded by firing on U.S. bases in neighboring Arab countries. 8 months after a ceasefire took effect in Gaza, Palestinian officials say the war's humanitarian toll is still growing, that more families have been displaced. NPR's Anis Baba reports.
6: Gaza's Social Development Ministry says more than 2,000 children have lost one or both parents since the ceasefire announced last October, bringing the total number of registered orphans to more than 65,000. The ministry says more than 700 women also became widows during the period, while continued airstrikes and evacuation orders forced more than 800 families from their shelters. Just last week, Gaza's health officials said two entire families were killed in Israeli airstrikes, underscoring how the humanitarian toll continues despite the ceasefire. For many Palestinians, the ceasefire has changed little from the war. Anis Baba, NPR News, Gaza City.
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7: Live from the Texas Newsroom, I'm Gail Lauder. After heavy rains earlier this week, the flooded Nueces River is now crested southwest of San Antonio. But Texas Public Radio's Brian Kirkpatrick says the town of Cotulla is still feeling the effects of flooding.
8: The area, including the town, sits on flat terrain, so floodwaters recede slowly. Texas A&M Task Force 1, which specializes in high water rescues, has conducted a few rescues in the area. The slow-rising floodwaters gave most residents time to evacuate or move to safer ground. Task Force leader James McNeely says crews will remain on standby until floodwaters in Cotulla recede early next week. He says the response includes hundreds of personnel.
9: We're probably pushing 350 responders From around the nation.
8: He says about 15 to 20 homes in Cotulla took on water, but many homes near the river sit on raised foundations. McNeely says hundreds of residents are sheltering in place, while others evacuated to stay with relatives. I'm Brian Kirkpatrick in San Antonio.
7: Now that the remnants of Tropical Storm Bertha have moved into northern Mexico, National Weather Service meteorologist Brian Kyle says many parts of the state are now facing extreme heat.
10: It will get more humid, especially as we get into Sunday, and that's when we start seeing some of the more dangerous heat index readings.
7: Kyle says it's possible advisories will be issued next week, with the heat index in many spots hovering around 108 degrees. Places like the Houston area aren't expected to see rain over the next week. I'm Gail DeLauder from the Texas Newsroom.
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1: This is Fresh Air. I'm David B. Cooley. Life in a cloistered Carmelite monastery in a rural area in the north of England was almost the opposite of the life Catherine Coldstream had lived before that. She'd grown up in London and had lived in Paris, where she studied composition, worked on experimental music, and performed on viola. At the age of 24, after her father died and she was at rock bottom, she found God. Entering the monastery meant starting a new life cut off from the outside world. Monastery life revolved around silent prayer, group prayer, singing hymns, work, and obedience. To her, this new life seemed transcendent. But eventually, she chafed against the obedience and the feeling that her artistic background, her intellectualism, and her persistent questioning, the whole reality of her outlook and personality, were rejected. After 12 years, she left the monastery. She went on to study theology at Oxford University, and she got married. Today, Catherine Coldstream. She spoke to Terry Gross in 2024 when her memoir, Cloistered, first was published. It's now out in paperback.
12: Catherine Coldstream, welcome to Fresh Air. Your book is so beautifully written, it's hard to imagine you deprived of spoken words for 10 years. I know you had a half hour each day where you're allowed to speak, but what was it like for you to not speak?
2: Well, it's a really strange thing because we, when I say we, the Carmelite order is often described as a silent order. And of course, there's a huge amount of silence in the daily life. But if you look at it another way, words are absolutely woven through the texture of your life because you are either chanting or reading or meditating on the Psalms, for example, for hours every day and, other sort of theological books. So there are a lot of words that go through your head. And in fact, you know, a lot of prayer bounces off words or has resource or recourse to words. So yes, we were very silent, but in another way, internally, words were very important.
12: But it's like a dialogue with God and a dialogue within yourself. It's not direct interaction with people. Is talking considered taboo except for small amounts during the day?
2: Oh, gosh. That's a very good question. It wasn't speech itself that was taboo. I think I mentioned that certain subjects were taboo when we did talk, say, in community meetings or recreations. So speech itself wasn't taboo, but there were loads of things that you weren't supposed to talk about. But there was a very strong culture of silence, which could feel like it was sort of anti-speech because the Carmelite order originated in the hermit ideal. So this goes right back to St. Anthony of Egypt and in the Alexandrian desert, people went out and lived in caves. And then a few centuries later, you find people living in caves on Mount Carmel. And these were people who wanted to dedicate themselves to seeking God in solitude. It's called the desert monasticism or desert spirituality, which is like a sort of a subgroup within Catholic spirituality that's very much dedicated to seeking God through silence.
12: What drew you to that? I mean, just to fill in your background, you're from an artist background. Your father was a painter, an art professor. Your mother, an actor, an opera singer who was often on the road. And there was a 28-year difference between them. Your father was considerably older. It was a second marriage. You've called it a midlife crisis when you got married. The marriage didn't work out well. But you grew up in the arts. And you're a viola player. You were then. You are now. You've done it professionally as well as just for, you know, for the pleasure of it. So why did you feel called to live this life of isolation and silence?
2: Wow, that's the million-dollar question. I mean, I did grow up in what, you know, we call it a sort of arty household. It's quite bohemian. And yeah, there was a big age gap between my parents. So I'd grown up in a very sort of expressive kind of family. I loved ballet. I loved art. I loved poetry. I loved music. I was very emotional. I mean, people couldn't understand it when I suddenly went really kind of pious and, you know, kind of quite penitential after my father's death. I think what it was that when my dad died, I was 24 and he had been going downhill, in a really kind of very, a very, very painful decline that lasted 4 years. So from the age of about 20, I'd been going through an awful lot of sort of angst and, you know, the word trauma is overused, but, you know, I'd been going through a very unhappy time. My family more or less disintegrated. And I think I needed something radical. I was looking for something radical. And, you know, I was looking for it through music at first. I was really into the whole kind of experimental music stuff. Stockhausen, John Cage, Boulez and all this sort of stuff. So I probably always had slightly extreme tendencies. When the kind of hammer blow of bereavement came, I was utterly thrown and completely bereft, obviously, and devastated. And I think I just started another kind of radical search, which took me to different kind of churches. I looked at, you know, I spent time sitting in Greek Orthodox churches. I spent time, going to Catholic churches, charismatic churches, all sorts of churches. I think I'd had a sense of transcendence very strongly when my father died, and that led me on to want to get closer to the source of transcendence. And I thought, you know, religion maybe had the key.
12: I think the transcendent experience you're referring to after your father died was seeing his body. Can you describe why that was a transcendent experience?
2: I think it's the sort of combination of familiarity and completely alien things at the same time. So you go into the room and it's the dead body of your beloved parent. It was the first time I'd seen a dead body. And I think there were familiar things about this body. The irony was his hair was moving in the breeze. It might have been a ventilator system or it might have been a window open, but his hair was moving as though he was still alive. But everything else, of course, was utterly static. And it's just the shock of seeing the complete vacancy of a body that you're used to seeing in life. And I think I just felt immediately that he couldn't possibly have died. He was somehow present in the room. And there was some sort of huge sense of presence, I suppose, divine presence that, you know, just surged through the room and that hit me at that point.
12: The fundamentals of the Carmelite life revolve around total devotion to God, pretty constant prayer and reflection, and total self-denial. Would you describe how that translated into daily life?
2: Yes. Well, I suppose one of the big aids, as we would have called it, to self-denial and discipline and virtue and all these other things was the structure of the rule and the constitutions. So there was this ancient document called the Rule from the 13th century. But it was supplemented in the 16th century by the constitutions of St. Teresa of Avila. So there were these kind of written texts that, you know, were meant to govern all aspects of your life. how did it translate into actual everyday life? Well, we had a very disciplined horarium, we called it, like a sort of timetable, which started at 5:15 with a mat track, which was this kind of really loud rattle that shook the whole house almost. And you jumped out of your bed. You weren't allowed to lie there. You just had to get straight up on your knees. You washed in a bucket of cold water. You went straight down to what we call the choir, which was our monastic chapel. And you were praying 25 minutes later. And this went on throughout the day. There were bells. There were times of prayer that alternated with times of work. But it was all very strictly regulated. You knew exactly where you had to go when. And you were silent most of the time and very focused on what you were doing. So there were all these kind of external structures like the texts and the timetable and the bell that meant you could sort of focus on your inner life and not be always needing to talk or sort of make decisions.
12: It just strikes me you chose an order that was like the opposite of the family that you were brought up in, which who you described as free-spirited, totally autistic. You were totally autistic. You'd been in Paris before returning to England and joining the monastery. You know, yeah, you were reading books of philosophy. You were playing avant-garde music in addition to more standard repertoire of classical music. And so you chose this order where it's all about structure and all about discipline and self-denial. And the arts aren't about self-denial. They're about expressiveness and creativity and trying new things. And especially the avant-garde, that's about breaking the rules and seeing what life is like, what music or literature is like outside of those borders. You entered a world that's all borders. And how did you fit yourself into that?
2: Yeah. Well, it was difficult, obviously. But I think the key thing is that part of me, and obviously a huge part of me, which was searching for expression or for something transcendent through the arts, that was the part of me that found a kind of freedom in the interior life. So although the outward life for a Carmelite is regulated and full of boundaries and borders and structures, the silence and the solitude that facilitates is actually like a huge expanse of freedom in terms of your interior life. So basically we'd have 2 hours a day of completely silent prayer and, you know, times for reading. And although our reading material was pretty restricted, you could be as free as you liked in your prayer time. And I think we focused on prayer, which sounds really uncool and really kind of weird to people, I guess, if they're not used to the idea. But prayer was, I think I approached it like an art form. Well, not an art form, but I think I approached it like a philosophy. For me, I wanted to plumb the depths of this kind of way of silent prayer because I felt, you know, almost in a philosophical sense that this was the answer. And so I think I went in with a kind of quite intellectual attitude to it, thinking, you know, this will follow on from my interest in, you know, in transcendence through music or searching for the truth through reading. I would be following the same sort of search, but through prayer. But of course, once you get really deeply into it and you're in a very confined and restricted world, it's not all plain sailing. But I think the prayer life was where we had freedom and a sort of sense of something really special going on a personal level.
12: I'd like you to describe the physical building that you were cloistered in and what the grounds were like around it.
2: It was what we think of as like a sort of grand old manor house, really. It was a large, rambling, Gothic building with loads of outbuildings and sheds, but it was like a very large grand family house from the days when minor aristocracy lived in these kind of beautiful buildings and had lots of grounds. So it was a house that had staircases, you know, great big sweeping staircases and stained glass windows and high ceilings. I mean, it had grown derelict after the war, and so when the nuns took it over, I think they needed to do a lot of cleaning up. And they basically would have just kept it really bare. So it was like a sort of, if you think of somewhere not as grand as like Brideshead Revisited, but on a much smaller scale, or Downton Abbey, but it was a smaller version of that, but completely bare inside, in a very sort of stark, austere way that was actually really kind of spiritually inspiring. You know, there's a lovely sort of echo and lovely light and a sense of space.
12: And cold floors, cold rooms.
2: Yeah, it was very cold. We didn't have central heating. It was really the far north of England, very drafty in winter. The windows rattled and the, you know, cold air would come in. But there was something really beautiful about it. It was, I think it was very, because it was very isolated and it was in beautiful countryside, farmlands everywhere, lakes and trees and meadows and hills in the distance. So you had a sense of being protected actually from the modern world. You felt like you'd gone back in time to somewhere that was sort of almost magical in its beauty.
9: I want you to describe your cell, because each of the nuns had a cell that was just for them, and why it was so important to have this, like, totally private space.
2: Okay, well, I suppose the cell idea had come down from the caves the hermits used to live in. So the idea was you had your own space that was completely dedicated to your relationship with God and to your solitary life of being a hermit and seeking God. So each of us had, basically, it was like a medium-sized or smallish bedroom. Some monasteries have much smaller cells because they're purpose-built. But because we were using this, we had this great big old period house. The rooms were quite big, actually. So we had a sort of medium-sized bedroom, and it was like, you know, plain. When I first went, I think it was wood floor. And then at one point, I think they put some lino down, which seems awful today. But the walls were plain. They were like a creamy, we called it distemper. It was like a sort of creamy chalk paint, off-white. We had no images or decorations or anything like that. There was an enormous great black wooden cross on the wall. When I say enormous, I mean, it was kind of about four foot high. I mean, it wasn't like a little crucifix. And, there was no figure of Christ on the cross. And this was because you yourself were meant to become the sacrificial figure on the cross. So you were meant to think all the time in terms of being crucified with Christ, offering your life as a sacrifice.
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1: This is Fresh Air. Let's get back to Terry's conversation from 2024 with Catherine Coldstream, the musician and artist who had a religious epiphany and joined a monastery at age 24. 12 years later, she left the monastery, studied theology at Oxford, and got married. Her memoir, Cloistered, My Years as a Nun, is now out in paperback.
9: So can you describe the first time you put on a habit and what it meant to you, and if you felt transformed by it in any way?
2: It was a rite of passage, and taking a new name, taking new clothes, these are all sort of quite, I guess, probably universal accoutrements of major life changes or rites of passage. I mean, if you think of it, getting married is like that. So it did trigger a sense that you were somehow changed at quite a deep level. I mean, putting on the actual physical stuff of the habit doesn't change you, but it does make you feel part of the community in a more complete way. It also makes you feel very heavy and dragged down because there were layers and layers of stuff. The main habit was made of this brown serge, which is like a rough, thick wool. And we had sort of basically two layers of that, the main habit and then what we call the scapula, which was like an extra sort of apron-y bit on the front. And then we had, under that, we had a tunic, which was a thick cotton thing. And then we had four layers of linen on our heads. So you did feel kind of really, you felt encumbered by a lot of sort of cloth at first. And all these pins, which you could easily stab yourself with, and people did. You're always by mistake sort of scratching and sticking the pin in the wrong bit. But you felt weighed down, but quite quickly, like with all these things, we are a very adaptable species. You quite quickly get used to it, and find new ways of sort of, if you've got to work in the garden, you tuck up the habit and pin it at the back. The actual rite of being clothed, of course, was a great sort of transition from being somebody who was hoping to become a nun to somebody who really felt she was and belonged to the community. And you often got given a new name. Mine wasn't very different. I went from being Catherine to being Sister Catherine Mary. In the book, I just say Sister Catherine as a sort of simplification, but my name didn't really radically change. But some people did want to have a new name. In the olden days, you had to have a new name and you were just given a name, often a man's name. So yeah, you were taking on a new identity. You were putting yourself aside in a way and putting on this new identity with these new clothes.
9: Yeah, because I was wondering, what's the point of a habit if you're cloistered? Because in the outside world, the habit, when nuns wore habits in the outside world, the habit signaled certain things. It signaled a modesty. It signaled that you were a nun and were worthy of being related to that way. It was a symbol of, a certain amount of respect that you should just automatically give to that person. But inside, when you're all nuns, you don't have to communicate that to each other. So what's the point?
2: Yeah, that's a really intelligent point. And I've never thought of it like that, but I think you're absolutely right. It's a symbol of having been set aside, consecrated was the word we used. So you had somehow left the main body of humanity and you're specially set aside. Why signal that when you're all doing the same thing? I think part of it is that there were strangers or visitors to the chapel who would see you, glimpse you in the distance through the grill, and they'd see you floating around sometimes, you know, you'd catch the odd glimpse of them. So you wanted to signal that to outsiders, just as the grill signaled to outsiders that you were people living a set apart kind of life. But within our own world, I think it was really a powerful thing that we all wore exactly the same clothes. When I say exactly, one or two people had slightly different shades of brown, and, you know, you really notice the tiny differences. Like some people had special shoes, you know, whatever. But basically, we were wearing the same habit. And I think that was a very powerful symbol that we were, well, the idea was we were equal. We were meant to be, differences between us were meant to be eliminated. And that extended to other areas of the life. You weren't supposed to talk about anything about your own identity from before you'd been a nun that would be in any way likely to sort of set yourself up as different or special or to trigger any sort of envies or rivalries. So you were subsumed into this new identity. And I think the fact that you all wear the same clothes was just a way of making everyone, trying to make everyone as equal as possible, which was a great idea. Of course, in reality, groups of people are never equal.
1: Catherine Coldstream.

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1: 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On the next Jazz Night in America, Nicole walks us through the twisting and winding personal story of her ambitious new record told through standards, originals, and spoken word. I'm Christian McBride. 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
4: This is Fresh Air. I'm TV critic David Bean Cooley. Let's get back to Terry's 2024 interview with Catherine Coldstream. Her memoir, now out in paperback, is called Cloistered, My Years as a Nun. It's about her 12 years as a Carmelite nun in the north of England. The Carmelites are an order that is focused on silence, prayer, song, and work. It's a very disciplined order, and it's also a cloistered order.
5: As a nun in the Carmelite order, you were married to Christ.
6: Yeah.
5: What was your interpretation of that? And did that interpretation change over the years that you were cloistered?
6: That's a really good question. It certainly changed, yes. I think when you start out, it's all a matter of aspiration. You know, you want to be a bride of Christ. I mean, it all goes back to this thing of before you've actually even crossed the threshold, you've somehow or other fallen in love with this whole idea of, you know, you might have fallen in love with the monastery. You might have fallen in love with the idea of monastic life. But, you know, strange though it may sound to people, on some level you'd fallen in love with God. You know, it was an obsessive vocation. And I think that all-consuming desire to get closer to God, it goes really deep once you really sort of go with it. We had this idea that, you know, for us, Jesus was a real person and he was the embodiment of perfect love and, in a sense, the answer to all our deepest desires. And we wanted to be united with him. So it was, there was a sort of analogy in romantic love that there's a really ancient tradition in the Old Testament and as well as in the New Testament, whereby God is kind of the spouse, the lover of, in the Old Testament, the lover of the people of Israel or the community of the faithful, however it's conceived. The Song of Songs in the Old Testament is all about this. And of course, the Song of Songs was, you know, largely based on ancient marriage ceremonies from other cultures, Assyrian or Mesopotamian or Egyptian. I can't remember, but I mean, I think it had drawn on other ancient cultures. And it was basically, you know, a text for celebrating a marriage between man and wife. So the Carmelite sort of relationship with God was a sort of sublimated version of marriage. You were married to Christ and he was real for you.
5: So you refer to the romantic side of being married to Christ, and I want to read something from the Bible that you quote in your book, and this is from the prophet

0: Hosea. I will block her way with thorns and lure her and lead her out into the desert. And you're right, I think many of us felt it was quasi-erotic. And some translations went even further and said, I will seduce her and speak to her heart. Did it feel erotic to you, or do you sense that it did to other young women in the order?
1: I think it's not necessarily just that passage, of course, but that passage, I think, shows in a particularly clear way and vivid way that the extent of the sort of romance we were having with God. So in the prophet Hosea, he has a whole section where he's comparing the chosen people, as they will call the people of Israel, to a faithless wife. And he was the loving husband pursuing her and forgiving her and all this sort of stuff. So there's a very strong sense of nuptial, we might call it, or spousal relationship. It was a sort of metaphor for the relationship with God. And yeah, I think we felt that very strongly. We felt a very strong sense that we were in a romantic relationship with Jesus. I mean, it was very, very personal. And just because you are wearing a habit and you're a nun and you've taken vows of chastity doesn't mean you never have erotic feelings. We were supposed to, of course, deny them and not encourage them. And so we were very sort of controlled and very strict about all these sort of things. But I think there were involuntary feelings that might sort of arise. And it wasn't necessarily arousal in a specifically sexual sense that you might feel towards Jesus, but I think there was definitely a very strong sense of romance. I think if you read some of St. Teresa's writings on her relationship with Jesus in prayer, you do also get the sense that really deep prayer can actually be quite romantic. And I think, yeah, there might be a sublimated eros going on, definitely.
0: I want to ask you about the different views of an authoritarian community. One of the older sisters referred to the supernatural spirit of obedience. But then there's the question of, is that just authoritarian, or is that something that could lead to any form of transcendence? And I suspect you saw both sides of that.
1: Yeah, I mean, that's such a good question. I mean, it's a really intelligent question. I mean, the supernatural spirit of obedience was a phrase we used a lot. It was very common currency. The idea was that we weren't living lives that were merely natural. We were living supernatural lives. And supernatural was the kind of the effects of the Holy Spirit and the effects of our relationship with God. So obviously you can reframe authoritarianism as, I mean, you could reframe anything really in supernatural terms, and we did. So was talking about a supernatural spirit of obedience, which meant we saw God through the prioress, and whatever the prioress said, we saw us coming straight from God. Was it supernatural, or were there elements of control going on that were actually less benign? It's impossible to know, but obviously if you accord all power and agency and authority to one person in a group of 20, and that person is continually re-elected and never challenged, never questioned, never open to discussing or reviewing things, you've obviously got a setup where, you know, it's very, very open to abuse, because you've got one person who's basically given carte blanche and everybody else will let her do whatever she wants. And I think it is a real danger in very isolated religious communities that what starts off as something that's conceived in a spiritual way can become all too human, in that, you know, human beings do, you know, when they've given power, they can abuse it. And communities can be very complicit in that too, especially vowed communities of nuns can be, you know, can be very, in those days, very compliant and very unquestioning and timid. So I think there was a timidity that gave free rein to one or two people. And at one point that kind of expanded into a sort of clique. There was a sort of coterie of people who were really like the sort of power group, who were driving everything. And their agenda was to keep everything unchanged as it had been, and were very resistant to any suggestion that we should have more dialogue or more questioning or more discussion. So yeah, it was really difficult.
0: I want to ask you about something very extreme and shocking and horrifying that happened to you, which is that the sister who had become, you know, basically the mother superior of the monastery, although the word is a prioress.
1: Prioress, yeah, prioress.
0: She beat you. She kind of like dragged you out of bed across the floor and beat you. What happened?
1: Yeah, well, this was not the perennial prioress. It was quite strange. We had a sort of prioress who was the sort of natural leader who everybody was, everybody loved basically, but had quite big problems with as well. I think some people did. This was another prioress. This is a relatively new prioress that in my later years when there had been some changes in the structure of the community and, I think she was having a breakdown. I think she was, I mean, I've often wondered why she took it out on me so physically. But what was happening was this was an expression of a much, much wider kind of thing that was going on in the whole community. There were breakdowns happening. There were tempers flying. There were people, you know, being carted off the to the infirmary, having had physical breakdowns. I mean, the community went through a time of sort of sickness, if you like, when there was this massive, stressful eruption of disagreement about, you know, who should be prioress and how the authority of the prioress should be mediated. And there were there were two points of view, there were two groups, and there was a sort of breakaway clique who resisted the rest of the community. So it felt like the community was split in two. And I think people were just struggling so much. This particular moment when I was beaten, I think that the prioress who did that to me was basically somebody who was experiencing such extreme frustration. She just didn't know how. You know, she was just taking it out on me. I don't know. But when you said it was an extremely shocking thing, I know it reads as shocking when I describe it in the book and people notice that. Of course, it's a dramatic moment in the book. In reality, I think that there were other things that were far more shocking. I think that the fact that somebody cracked up and beat me, yeah, of course, it's horrible. But I mean, basically, I felt that the psychological, sort of psychological cruelty was much more, much more difficult to cope with, because this was something that lasted 10 minutes when I was dragged out of bed and beaten, and nobody knew that we were alone again, you know, behind closed doors in an infirmary cell. And, you know, I wasn't disabled by it. I mean, I wasn't sort of, you know, I could still function afterwards. I was just a bit bruised and a bit sore and a bit shocked. But basically psychological sort of cruelty, I suppose, for want of a better word, is something much harder to deal with when you're very isolated and you've got nobody to talk to about it.
0: So when you talk about the psychological aspects being worse, can you give us an example of what you mean?
1: Well, I think there was a sort of a withholding of human warmth and affection, and there was also lots of deliberate little humiliations that certain people might, in authority, administer to younger sisters in order to, quote unquote, keep them humble or break their spirit. This was a very traditional thing in monasticism, that you would be made to feel small, that you'd be made to feel unloved or rejected. And it was all part of sort of character formation. It sounds stark just saying it in the cold light of day, but it was like that. And you felt terribly lonely and terribly crushed by some of these sort of things.
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2: This is Fresh Air. Let's get back to Terry's conversation from 2024 with Catherine Coldstream. Her memoir, Cloistered, My Years as a Nun, is now out in paperback.
0: At some point, you decided to literally run away. Briefly, like, was there a breaking point for you? We decided, yeah. I can't handle it anymore.
1: Well, I think the night I ran away, I'd obviously reached breaking point. But I didn't break. I think I ran away to forestall breaking point. I'd seen others breaking and I thought, why are so many people in my age group? We were the younger ones, you know, why are so many people having breakdowns? And a few people had to go to hospital and they had to leave because they were having, you know, mental breakdowns and things. And I thought, gosh, you know, the pressure is so great. Maybe I'm going to have a breakdown. So I kind of ran away to maybe avoid reaching breaking point, actually. But I did go back after that for 2 years. So I hadn't reached breaking point. I don't think I did reach breaking point in the sense that, you know, I was ever made, you know, I think I always retained a sense of buoyancy and hope somehow on some level. And maybe that's why I had to leave. I was worried that I'd be broken if I stayed.
0: You explained why you ran away from the monastery and then you returned for 2 more years, but decided after those 2 years to leave for good and to do it, you know, the legit way. Why did you leave the second time around?
1: I think going back to monasticism after having done something as dramatic as running away meant it was never going to be the same again. And although there was a large part of me that was very at home in the Carmelite life in that later stage, I think I eventually realized that part of me had moved on. Part of me had developed beyond what could really be held within the cloistered life. I'd done too much questioning by then, and I felt, I think I just felt ultimately that it was the right thing to do. But it was very difficult.
0: When you first entered the world and you knew it was for real and it was permanent, what were some of the hardest things to adjust to and some of the most joyful things to welcome?
1: Again, beautifully put question, because it was dual. It was two-edged. The hardest thing was the noise. I was very used to a completely silent world. So I found noise very difficult, and I found talking to people very difficult, actually. I disliked any sort of intrusive human contact of, you know, so I liked being left alone, and I was used to it. I found everything very messy and dirty and just too much going on. So that was really difficult. And I didn't like the sense of, obviously I got used to a very ordered and structured world that had a kind of peaceful vibe. Although, of course, you know, as I described, things were simmering and seething under the surface because we were human beings. But outwardly, it was a very quiet and peaceful way of life. But there were things that, of course, I hugely enjoyed. I mean, I loved the feeling of just being the physical freedom of just being able to just go wherever you wanted to. I remember the first time I went to the sea and, you know, just sort of running along the beach, hair flapping in the wind, jumping into the waves, you know, I mean, the physical freedom was wonderful. You know, I enjoyed going for a drink as well. I mean, you know, I remember I spent a bit of time in a sort of halfway house outside the monastery where I was having a bit of counselling, and there was another nun there. It was some sort of more secular type of religious order. And there was another nun from a much more outgoing sort of apostolic order. And I remember we went to the pub together and that was brilliant. I mean, I really enjoyed having a pint and I really enjoyed going for an Indian meal. That was amazing. So there were things I enjoyed, like just nice food and just freedom and being able to lie in the mornings and have baths, you know, just creature comforts that I'd been denied, that my body was aching for relief and rest. And, you know, I hadn't had any form of, you know, pleasure was all really paired, you know, drained out of our lives. So those pleasures were great and I really enjoyed it, but I did feel slightly overwhelmed by, a noisy, busy, messy world with so much going on.
0: Thank you so much for talking with us. And, I have to say, I admire your courage entering a monastery because you give up so much to do it. It's such a stark life. No matter how rich it is, you give up so much. So I imagine I admire your courage in doing that. I also admire your courage in leaving and at some point knowing it wasn't the life you wanted to live any longer. So
1: Yeah.
0: I thank you for talking about all of that with us.
1: Yeah. Well, thank you, Terry. I mean, it's been fantastic having this conversation. Thank you so much for, your interest in the book. And, it's been really good talking to you.
2: 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Her book, Cloistered, My Years as a Nun, about her religious and emotional journey while spending a dozen years at a monastery in England, is now out in paperback. Coming up, critic-at-large John Powers reviews The Hawk, the new TV series starring Will Ferrell. 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
2: This is Fresh Air. In the new TV series The Hawk, Will Ferrell stars as a zany former golf star who's trying to regain his mojo and regain champion status. Our critic at large, John Powers, says that the show has its flaws, but delivers exactly what you would expect from Ferrell. Goofy good humor that's too wild even to be a parody of the traditional comeback story. Here is John's review.
12: The philosopher Ludwig Wittgenstein was one of the daunting intellects of the 20th century. But when it came to entertainment, he liked dumb comedies. Never stay up on the barren heights of cleverness, he wrote, but come down into the green valleys of silliness. Few stars have spent more time roaming these valleys than Will Ferrell. Ever since becoming beloved on Saturday Night Live, he's specialized in a brand of surreal, lighthearted goofiness, striking for its lack of meanness. His trademark role is that of the blusterous man-child or overgrown boy. In Hollywood hits like Elf, Anchorman, and Talladega Nights, he used that persona to create carnivalesque movies. They blend genre parodies, musical numbers, physical shtick, mockery of male bravado, and moments of bottom-bearing slapstick, far bolder than you find in his more guarded peers, like Adam Sandler and Ben Stiller. But movie comedy has fallen on hard times, and like many others, he's turned to Netflix for a new series, The Hawk. Working a similar turf, if not style, to Sandler's Happy Gilmore, it's an amiably shambly golfing comedy that finds him doing all the familiar Will Ferrell things. Although he's an acquired taste I've never fully acquired, I found myself laughing enough to watch all 10 half-hour episodes. He plays Lonnie Hawkins, a.k.a. The Hawk, a self-absorbed pro golfer who was number one in the world in 2004. Then he choked on his final putt of the U.S. Open and went into a tailspin that's kept him off the PGA Tour for years. Still hoping to get back to the top, he plays small tournaments along with his new caddy, Sam. That's Fortune Feimster, a freewheeling lesbian he stumbles across in a Walmart parking lot. With her help, Hawk goes on a hot streak and gets back on the tour, much to the delight of his adoring fans, who always loved the braggadocio and crowd-pleasing antics that enraged the stuffed shirts of the golf establishment. Not everyone is delighted by his return. His mere presence annoys his foul-tongued ex-wife, Stacy, that's Molly Shannon, and unleashes an Oedipal meltdown on his son, Lance, that's Jimmy Tatrow, also a professional golfer, a muscled-up ball of tension engaged to a wellness influencer who, in a witty twist, is the one character who isn't bonkers. Lonnie and Lance head toward the inevitable golfing showdown, alongside their smug nemesis, played by Luke Wilson. The question becomes, how can Lonnie win the Open and reconcile with his son. Naturally, Lonnie's golfing methods are certifiably inane. Here at the tee, he has an imaginary conversation with his golf ball before unleashing a mighty drive.
13: What do we got here, little Callaway One? Want to go for a little ride? Huh? What's that? You're going to have to speak up louder than that. Oh, you want to go far? You want to go into outer space? You go flying through that air, screaming your head off with pure ecstasy as you explode into the cosmos. Okay, let's do it. Let's go for a ride.
14: That's how it's done!
12: Now, silly comedies need to be short. The Hawk clocks in at nearly 5 hours, more than 3 hours longer than any of Ferrell's hits. The story's too thin to support such length, even when buttressed by amusing shenanigans, of which there are plenty. There are songs and fantasy sequences, surprise cameos, and insults whizzing around like gunfire. There's a ludicrous scene at a urinal, a hilariously deployed pickle jar, a nifty gag about a tower made of donuts, even a throwaway joke about E.M. Forster's novel Morris, a reminder that dumb comedies are made by smart people. And of course there's Ferrell, a famously nice guy whose annoying comic style is as polarizing as he himself is not. Lonnie is a good role for him, in part because he's a devoted golfer who often turns up at celebrity pro-ams, and partly because he may identify a bit with the Hawk. Although his fans still love him, his biggest movies were back in the aughts. With his large frame and suburban dad's bland face, just perfect for portraying self-delighted narcissism, Ferrell gives Lonnie his all, whether flying into a panicked frenzy when he's trapped inside a car for 10 seconds, singing the Baby Back Ribs jingle, or looking stunned when people say he's heartless for doing something heartless. Where there's usually something nasty lurking within comics who play overgrown boys, Sandler excels at dark dramatic roles. Ferrell always exudes innocence. Even though Lonnie lets everyone down who loves him, he never really feels like a bad guy. As the Hawks slope toward its sneaky, quasi-sentimental ending, I found myself respecting Ferrell's love of and commitment to unabashed silliness. Although, like Lonnie Hawkins, he's a bit too old for the young man's game he's playing, he still pulls off some unreal shots.
2: John Powers reviewed The Hawk, Will Ferrell's new Netflix series. On Monday's show, novelist Leila Slimani. Her trilogy is inspired by 3 generations of her Moroccan family. She writes from her dual perspective as biracial, with members of her family representing the countries of the colonized and colonizer. In Morocco, it's illegal to have sex outside of marriage. She grew up associating sex with danger. Hope you can join us. To keep up with what's on the show and get highlights of our interviews, follow us on Instagram at NPR Fresh Air. 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We're rolling out new videos with in-studio guests, behind-the-scenes shorts, and iconic interviews from the archive.

Fresh Air's executive producer is Sam Brigger. Our senior producer today is Roberta Shorrock. 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Our interviews and reviews are produced and edited by Phyllis Myers, Anne-Marie Baldonado, Lauren Krenzel, Teresa Madden, Monique Nazareth, Thea Challoner, Susan Yakundi, Anna Bauman, and Nico Gonzalez-Whistler. Our digital media producer is Molly C.V. Nesper. 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
1: Everybody hates being on the wrong end of a bait-and-switch deal. 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Sometimes just getting what you were explicitly promised requires you to put in a whole lot of time and effort, like waiting on hold for an hour and then fighting through an agonizing call with customer service. From KERA in Dallas, this is Think. I'm Chris Boyd. Whatever happened to the customer is always right? While there are still companies that pride themselves on how well they serve patrons, the truth is that some of the fairness and transparency Americans expect in dealing with businesses was made possible by government, consumer protection laws, and the agencies to uphold them. But as my guest has discovered, that kind of regulatory enforcement is in retreat in Washington, and it's costing us all not just money, but time. Heather Timmons covers consumer rights at The Guardian, where you can read her article titled Consumed. Heather, welcome to Think.
2: Thank you so much.
1: I had not realized anybody conducted a national consumer rage survey, but it is a thing. What specifically are they measuring, trying to suss out just how upset we are?
2: This is a survey that actually has been going on for decades. And the latest one found that people are, a huge number of people, almost 80%, had found that they had a problem with a good or a service last year. And of those people, more than two-thirds of them felt rage about it. They were so furious at this company that they had paid money to that they described themselves as enraged. And the Consumer Rage Survey just measures how unhappy American consumers are with the companies they do business with. And the most recent one found that a record number of people had had a problem with a company or a service or a good that they had purchased. And about two-thirds of them were feeling rage about it. And that survey happens to, be this excellent data point for something that I, a longtime business and then political journalist, had been seeing as I and reporters I worked with had interviewed people across America over the past few years, which is that everybody has got a story about how mad they are at a company. And if you go to a party or you start this conversation with people being like, hey, did you ever just get into a tussle or a battle? Everyone's got two or three or four, and many people have several things going on at once. You've got three plates in the air being like, well, I'm still battling with my health insurance. The airline owes me money over that bag that they destroyed, et cetera. And it is like this all-consuming thing that we all sort of live with right now all the time.
1: I totally get it. I'm not a high-rage person, but my husband and I, who don't often argue about chores because we have it kind of down to a science, if it comes up that someone has to call customer service for, you know, the Wi-Fi or some other thing or returning a product, that's a chore that we fight about. Neither one of us wants to do it because it's rage making.
2: One of the interesting things that I have found in delving into how customer service is working right now and how spending works is that's almost on purpose. You know, there are so many, you'll hit so many dead ends when you're trying to call the number to get the thing, to get the $7 back, et cetera. And they're purposeful. The customer service folks call it a containment rate when they can, get a certain number of people never to actually reach a person. And companies are structuring things so that you purposefully pick the wrong thing and continue to describe something that you don't want, it is so difficult, again, to get your $7 back that you just give up after a while.
1: Oh, now you have triggered even more rage on my behalf because I hadn't realized it was on purpose, but it feels like it's on purpose, so that makes a certain amount of sense. You note that some business models changed in response to the pandemic for obvious reasons. Everybody was trying to sort of figure out how to do things differently at that time. They didn't necessarily change back to what existed before. Why? Because it was cheaper and easier to move to these more computer-assisted models of customer service?
2: I mean, I think we've gotten used in our lifetime to doing so much more stuff ourselves. And that sort of accelerated during COVID. You know, we maybe used to go to the bank to check your balance, believe it or not, or to deposit your checks or to transfer money or something like that. You can do that all on your phone now. You can do that all, you know, automatically on your computer. How often do you actually go to a grocery checkout where somebody else deals with your groceries anymore. And so some of that stuff that was put in during COVID because there was labor shortages and you wanted to keep less people in spaces, it's just become the norm now.
1: Ordinarily, somebody with a customer service problem would probably be thrilled to tell their story to a reporter, right? Somebody that's got this bully pulpit, maybe their problem will go straight to the top. You actually found people were reluctant to share their last names with you because people have become afraid that there will be retaliation about their complaints.
2: Yeah, and I think that the most common space that shows up is health insurance. Mm. You know, you don't want to be the named person complaining about your health insurer if you've still got a multi-$1,000 claim outstanding, or you don't want to be put on some sort of imaginary or maybe real, we don't know, blacklist somewhere. Interesting thing that I did find when we put out one story that just said, wow, everybody's really mad. Here's some reasons we think this is happening. And we asked for complaints. We got hundreds of letters. Hundreds of people wrote in and they said, oh, I had this problem with my big telecom company, you know, my big drug chain, my this, my that. And so if we were going to quote the company, of course, I went to the company and I shared, you know, with the letter writer's permission, shared their names and their circumstances. And in every single instance, the company went back to the person and tried to fix the problem that they had spent weeks or sometimes months, you know, on the phone being frustrated about, went back and tried to do that because they don't want the terrible PR. They don't want the brand damage, but they don't have enough people in their customer service departments on purpose to make sure that these people are not having problems.
1: Occasionally we do have a problem that, you know, we can deal with an AI operator and it's pretty straightforward and we can get things taken care of. Other times, it's just like the AI can't understand our problem, and we're sure that if a human could just hear us, they would get it, and the company would want to help us. Are those cases where companies are happy to put AI in place because they sort of know that a reasonable human would agree with the customer, but the computer doesn't give way because it doesn't feel sorry for us?
2: You know, that's a really good point, and I was just speaking to someone who consults companies on customer service and rolling out AI. And one thing that they said related to that is sort of everyone got FOMO on AI and tried to put it everywhere. Mm-hmm. And we know that. We see this, you know, in our day-to-day life, everything we deal with. But particularly in customer service situations where there's sort of a binary decision. Does this person deserve a refund? Should we give this person an extra month free because they've had such a hard time with this? This is our company policy. If they institute AI in there and it follows the company policy all the time, it will wind up costing the company more money than it would to put a person in there who's sort of incentivized to not give things away if they can help it.
1: I learned a new term that I will keep and use forever in this piece, annoyance economy. Explain the annoyance economy.
2: You know, it's a really smart way to sum up all of the things that we're talking about right now. And this is a think tank called the Groundwork Collaborative that sort of coined this term. But they tried to put a number on the amount of sort of time and money that we're all losing every year. And they came up with $165 billion a year, which seems like a good legitimate number. And it is, you know, one of the interesting things that they talk about in their report about that and that I talked to them about is when you're spending all your time on the phone with your telecom company trying to get your $12 back or whatever, or much more seriously to make sure that, you know, your health insurer is actually paying for the thing that you think that they're supposed to be paying for, you're not doing other things. You're not joining the PTA. You're not joining a kickball club. You're not reading to your kids. You know what I mean? You're not participating in the rest of sort of what makes us a society. And I think that's just a really interesting point. We've sort of accepted the fact that we are going to spend hours, you know, I talked to someone who has like Friday, he and his wife sit down and they have like bill night, you know, just like you and your husband can maybe do and be like, all right, it's time to deal with all that stuff we don't want to deal with. And Friday during the day, they make their calls and they trade off who gets to do this day, who gets to do it that day. But that kind of time that you have to devote to just making sure that you're not being ripped off or defrauded is time that you can and should be doing something completely different.
1: The executive director of the National Consumers League said the current climate feels to her like a war on consumers. What kinds of complaints has her organization been fielding?
2: I think, you know, she and I would say everyone that I talk to that takes complaints. Health insurance is at the top. AI, customer service and not being able to fix your problem is up high. Airlines are always high. Problems with your banks are always high. Another thing that we noticed in the number of letters that we got in, and something that I'm looking at right now, is just the number of Americans who have to deal with difficulties after a loved one dies in getting their stuff in order, mm-hmm. canceling their cell phone or, you know, getting their pension that they're supposed to be getting, you know, or, and having to sort of dig up the death certificate again and having people say, well, you're not the primary account holder and have to go through like, well, my mother died, you know, this is what happened. So this, there's a term for that too, which is called death gouging. And I think this is something that, this is something that is prevalent already in the U.S. And I think as our society is aging and, is something that we're going to have to think about a little bit more.
1: It's so interesting that you bring this up. I had to deal with that more than 20 years ago. And I will say at the time, it wasn't like it was a pleasant experience, but for the most part, I got a human on the phone every time and was able to explain what was happening. People were kind and sympathetic. And it was like one thing that wasn't actually too much of a hassle at a very, very stressful time. I have thought more than once that it wouldn't be that way if it were to happen today.
2: I mean, I think just from the anecdotes, I have heard that's definitely true. You know, I was just talking to someone whose mother was an attorney who was super organized, and she had left behind a folder that said, when Ann dies, here's what you need to do. And still it took her months to get one investment company to sort of turn over the money that her mother had left behind. And they kept asking for different things and asking for different ways to prove that she was no longer alive and sending it to different addresses. And at one point they asked her to fax something. I mean, it is deliberate. It's not an accident that somehow all of these things go in a company's favor and they make more money and more management fees by holding on to that.
1: What about, I would imagine some of these companies would say, look, we just have fraud from every possible direction and there are a million schemes out there and we've just had to tighten our controls to make sure that bad actors don't get to that money. Is that a reasonable defense?
2: There's certainly a fraud epidemic happening, but it doesn't seem to be stopping that fraud. What they're doing doesn't seem to be stopping that fraud epidemic from happening, and it is making ordinary people's lives more difficult.
1: Yeah, the U.S., on the other hand, is curtailing a lot of enforcement and no longer enforcing laws that do exist.
2: The Trump administration has rightly been strongly criticized for cutting a lot of consumer protections, and the Consumer Finance Protection Bureau is the big thing that's been blown up. Although they are still taking consumer complaints, and you can see on their database that they seem to still be handling them. And a lot of the other sort of consumer facing entities that deal with food safety and air quality and things like that, have also seen their budgets and their staff cut quite a bit. But I would also say that one thing that's interesting is that this is sort of a pattern that's happened for decades. You know, white collar crime prosecutions have been down since the Clinton era. And the sort of emphasis on allowing companies to self-regulate and this notion that maybe regulation is just this meddlesome bother, you know, rather than something that's necessary to protect consumers is something that's been going on, I think, for most of our lifetime.
1: Heather Timmons is my guest, consumer rights reporter at The Guardian, where you can read her article, Consumed. We'll be right back.

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11: You're listening to Think. I'm Chris Boyd. We're talking today about the annoyance economy and why it is so much harder to be a consumer these days and get what you were promised than it may have been in the past. My guest covers consumer rights at The Guardian, where you can read her article, Consumed. She is Heather Timmons. Heather, why did the federal government start to get into the business of consumer protection back in the 60s and 70s?
12: Well, one of the big catalyst for that was Ralph Nader, who fought for seatbelts and for auto safety and then helped to establish a whole bunch of other consumer protections.
13: If you don't think you as a consumer are in the driver's seat, then you're going to be eaten alive by the sellers because they spend 20 hours a day figuring out how they're going to maneuver around you. So that's their business. Their business is to outdo you. It's kind of a game, an adversary process. The problem is that the consumers usually give up before they even think of trying.
12: It was, that was sort of an era in which fighting for the rights of consumers was an honorable, important thing to do. And there was a moment when, a huge amount of the Harvard Law School class that came out went to work for Ralph Nader, for example. Since then, as we've seen, a lot of the regulations have slipped. There was just a huge sort of corporate pushback against that. And through the Reagan era, a resurgence of this idea that companies and CEOs can sort of police themselves, that you should allow companies to decide what it is that they can do and that the government intervention, was nothing but harmful and maybe it raised prices for everyone.
11: I mean, is there any evidence that a lot of pro-consumer regulation harms businesses or limits their freedoms to, operate as they please?
12: I mean, that's really hard to say because there's not a lot of pro-consumer regulation right at this very moment. It's hard to tell. We'll see some interesting, we've seen interesting things come out of the Mamdani administration, and various other states. California is, and states also. California is looking at, different protections. Illinois is looking at, or has junk fees and protections, things like that. I think we might see something that we can look at and say, does this, what has the long-term impact of that been in the next year or so? But generally, I don't think there is a whole lot of evidence that says, making more rules that companies have to follow about not ripping people off. And I mean, we're talking about really specific cases of like, don't be deceptive, don't defraud people, that costs them more money.
11: So you talked about New York City and Illinois and California. There are state and in some cases even municipal entities that are now trying to shore up the gaps left behind in these federal programs that used to do the same thing or promised to do the same thing. What's the difference between, a patchwork of laws and laws that cover the entire country?
12: For companies, I mean, the federal government has the deepest pockets, you know, and it is the entity that should be leading the direction of what consumer protection should look like, you know, given the amount of money that's in the federal budget. Companies do argue that once you have states doing and municipalities doing different rules, that it makes it more difficult for them. What people have found, though, is that once you get some of the largest states with the biggest economies, if you get New York and California, for example, to agree on you have to disclose your fees as a hotel or something when you talk about your rate, then generally companies will follow suit and just do it nationwide.
11: It's just easier for them to do it nationwide.
12: It's just easier for them. Yeah. Once you have large chunks of the, and Texas probably too, you know, once you have large chunks of the economy that say, we want you to do it this way, then they're going to fall in line.
11: I know that, you know, you've mentioned a couple of times that when people mention frustration, insurance companies are often at the top of the list. And it's understandable that when we're fighting for coverage and maybe we're not feeling good or we're worried about a loved one, this is something that happens. What, if anything, though, Heather, can we read into the public reaction to the assassination of the CEO of United Healthcare last year?
12: Yeah, I mean, it is almost one of the reasons that I started thinking about this project. And because, as you know, and I know, after he was shot, assassinated, a lot of the public reaction from normal everyday people was, well, I can see how somebody could get that mad. You know, that was borne out. I don't know if, you know, I'm sure you talked to people. I interviewed people and borne out in, you know, public interest, public opinion surveys and the like. It's just when we're at a point in a society where

0: federal agencies that are set up to hold companies to their promises.
1: And the CFPB is like on a shoestring operating. You know, their complaints department is operating. If you send in a complaint, you will probably get some sort of response from them. Otherwise, the whole thing's been blown up. You know, they had a whole, they had dozens of lawsuits that had been, you know, against different companies for, that had been found to commit wrongdoing and that were going to pay fines for it, et cetera, that were all just rolled back. There were laws that were passed or measures that were passed, rules that were passed during the Biden administration about capping fees that banks can charge when you have an overdraft, for example. And, you know, there's just been a whole, almost like a wholesale rollback of the little pieces of consumer protection, something that the Department of Transportation tried to do with airlines in terms of asking them to, when you have long delays, to pay you as a customer, making sure that you can sit next to your family, et cetera. Like those kind of things have all been rolled back.
0: Is this a partisan issue? I mean, it seems to me, and I know that, you know, the right is considered more pro-business, but there are a lot of people who say, no, there's a lot of, you know, left-leaning interest in business. All of us are consumers in this country, right? We all have to buy things. We all have to deal with companies and, you know, buy airline tickets and that sort of thing. It would seem as if consumer protections would be broadly and universally popular to the extent that no corporate lobby could be more powerful than that.
1: Yeah, that's a really good point. And I got the most interesting letters from this project than I probably ever have as a journalist, that I probably ever have, including several from people who are self-identified conservatives who said, this is a problem for me. You know what I mean? This, I got a letter from a self-identified conservative in Texas who said, we have too much corporate power. You know, it is something. And one of the things I think that is most interesting about this project, that it is a bipartisan issue. You know, we're not, this sort of squeezing and nickel and diming and defrauding doesn't discriminate in any way, shape or form based on who you voted for. And this is one of the sort of this underlying frustration, I think, is one of the things that has helped make Trump popular. It helped make Mondami popular. You know, this idea that we are going to sort of fix this balance of power for you. And this is something that Steve Bannon has talked about for years, is that, you know, companies have way too much power. So it is by no, you know, it is not a partisan issue in that it impacts everyone. Most of the fixes right now that we see or proposed fixes are coming from the left. And that is, you know, because they often involve rolling back powers that some industry or companies have. And, you know, the business lobby in America is well organized and well funded. There is not a huge consumer lobby. You know, there's not a bunch of really angry people who are paying an extra $7 a month who are getting together and being like, we're going to vote on this. Frankly, you know, one of the problems is that there's just too many other things to worry about.
0: Almost everybody listening has probably been roped into a subscription that they wanted to get out of at some point. There was great excitement around this click to cancel legislation that was being talked about a few years ago. Explain what that was supposed to do for us and then what happened to that move.
1: That was a Biden administration legislation. It was ultimately repealed by a federal judge on a procedural ground, which means that it just hadn't gone through the right third review process. The Federal Trade Commission now is renewing it. They have sort of rewritten it a little bit. One of the things, and I spoke to them, one of the things they wanted to make sure is that companies had a chance to, if you want to cancel, give you a better offer. You know, they call them saves. If you're like, listen, my gym membership is $80, I'm not using it, at least somebody can call you up and be like, what
0: would
1: if it was 60?
0: Right.
1: Uh-huh. Yeah, exactly. Exactly. Exactly. So that's, I know that's one thing that they're thinking about. I believe that is still open for public comment right now. But so there is a new federal rule that is going to come out. It might be slightly different than the one that was there. But then we are separately seeing, you know, as we saw from New York City last week, some places rolling out their own click to cancel rule. So they've got one there.
0: So do you think this will happen?

0: The federal rule? Yeah, I think so. I mean, it's these are popular issues. You know, voters are, if you can say, I fixed this thing that makes your life miserable. If I, you know, this relatively, frankly, relatively easy to establish rule that you can say companies, you know, if you make it easy to sign up for a subscription, you have to make it easy to get out of it. Yes, I do think it'll happen.
1: What were the circumstances of the judgment reached against Toyota Motor Credit in 2023?
0: There was a fine. I can't remember the exact number on that, but it was in the tens of millions of dollars. And they were, it was a really interesting case because the Toyota Motor Credit, which is the finance arm of Toyota, it had been rolling in insurance that people didn't want in their car loans. And so you would get this car loan that was suddenly your payments were bigger than you expected, or people found that they thought they hadn't signed up for X, but they actually were told they had signed up for X. And they were making it very difficult for people to get out of it. And so, you know, the customer service reps, and these were humans in this case, you know, were instructed not to drop the insurance unless somebody asked three times.
1: Wow.
0: For example, you know what I mean? It's a systematic, they showed a pattern of just a systematic, refusal, denial of the customer's wishes.
1: So there was a judgment against Toyota Motor Credit, but then what, the acting head of the CFPB said, don't worry about it?
0: There, it was among dozens of other CFPB, judgments against different companies that they rescinded.
1: My guest, Heather Timmons, writes about consumer rights at The Guardian, where you can read her article, Consumed. You're listening to Think. I'm Chris Boyd. How much pressure do companies feel to match the kind of customer service their competition is providing people? Is that a route maybe that the law can't touch?
0: You know, customer service is just so bad across the board that it's very hard to say, your competitor over here is doing it much better. And in many cases, you know, for many of us, there's not a good, you do have a couple telecom companies that you can choose from in your neighborhood that are giving you everything you want? You know, do you have an airline that you can fly from point A to point B when you want to go? Do you have more than one, I guess is the question. And so the lack of competition, and the fact that customer service just across the board is terrible means that's not really happening. You know, there's a couple companies that come up over and over again. We talk about good customer service. Chewy is one of them. But they're rare. It's really rare right now. People are not competing on customer service anymore.
1: Chewy, you're talking about the animal pet products company?
0: Yes. Yeah. The pet products. Yep. Yeah.
1: You know, what's interesting to me is sometimes you go through a customer service thing and eventually you get what you wanted, but it took far too long and it was really stressful. And then you get this immediate survey, like, did we solve your problem? And I'm never quite sure how to handle that. I mean, sometimes there are multiple questions that will get to the heart of, yes, eventually I got what I wanted, but it took far too long. It was too complicated. You know, it can be confusing to say whether we're really satisfied. We're satisfied because we got our refund or whatever, but we may not be satisfied with how it happened.
0: You know, there's people in the customer service industry view those surveys very cynically as just sort of a little way for you to let off steam after you've had a bad experience. And then maybe they reflect poorly if you said something negative on the customer service representative that you dealt with, but they're not, I don't think anybody's viewing them as a as necessarily like building the architecture for their new customer service model. You know, it's much more sort of like, let's give the folks a few moments to just vent their displeasure and then let's all move on.
1: Oh, that is fascinating and also really disappointing.
0: I'm sorry, it's so cynical, but
1: I had assumed, yeah, that this was, you know, going into the strategic plan for the following year, what people liked and didn't like. I do also sometimes worry about the customer service rep, whose fault typically it is not if I have a bad experience.
0: Yeah, I So just related to that, and just to backtrack a little bit, you know, we, as we all know, customer service has just been outsourced for decades. So many of the customer service representatives that you will talk to will be in other countries. I lived and reported in India for years, and from outsourced customer service, you know, giant rooms every once in a while, talking to people who, with the best will and sort of the most ambitious people in the world, have a something they have to follow. They have a script. They're allowed to do this, this, and this, even if they can see that there would be a better way to fix the problem. That's not one of their options on their script. And so, you know, and it's far enough away from the company headquarters, and maybe it's even a third party company, you know, it's not theirs anymore, that what these people have to say doesn't really filter back. It isn't reflected. And so, I think that's part of the sort of underlying problem is the disenfranchisement, probably, of these customer service representatives.
1: How demoralizing for them as well to be hired ostensibly to solve problems for people and not really have the freedom or the tools to actually do that.
0: Yeah, I think it is not a fun job for a lot of people, to be honest.
1: My guest is Heather Timmons. She writes about consumer rights at The Guardian, where you can read her article, Consumed. We'll come back to the conversation in just a couple of minutes.

0: Hey, it's Francis Lamb, host of The Splendid Table. 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
9: This is Think. I'm Chris Boyd. Today we're talking about the state of consumer rights and protection in this country. It is not good. My guest is consumer rights reporter Heather Timmons. She's at The Guardian, where you can read her article, Consumed. Heather, if there's declining enforcement, if federal agencies that are supposed to make sure that people follow regulations, that they're understaffed now, what message does that send to companies? Are they just not even setting policies that at least on paper indicate that they are following what the law says they need to do?
10: Yeah, there's really a sense right now that there's not any cop on the beat. And I think, I mean, it is just human nature. It's easy to demonize companies and think of consumers as the victim. And in many ways they are, especially when they're being defrauded. But in this, in these particular, situations, it's just human nature. You know what I mean? So many of these CEOs are working with publicly traded companies. They have what a Columbia University professor I spoke to recently said, like a gun to their head from investors, which says, we need you to maximize shareholder value. Otherwise, we're going to get somebody to throw you out. You know, and that's their real situation and that's their real life. So that sets up a circumstance where I think many people running large companies don't feel like they can spend more money on customer service, and if they feel like everybody else in their industry is doing this thing like automatic subscription updates, then they need to do it too because they got to keep up.
9: This is so interesting because nearly every consumer-facing company is going to have as part of its branding, its marketing, that its raison d'etre is serving its customers. You're saying that where the pressure really hits CEOs is serving the interests of investors. Those two things may have almost nothing to do with one another.
10: Yeah. And we're here to serve investors is a bad commercial. So I think, that divide that you're talking about was really apparent during, the beginning of the World Cup when we had StubHub had promised so many people tickets that they weren't getting. And there were headline, my one trip of a lifetime taking my ailing father to finally see the team he wants to see. We spent so much money. We got there. The tickets are not there. But it wasn't one story like that. It was hundreds or thousands of them, and the Texas AG is investigating now. As all this was going on through the weeks of the beginning of the World Cup, StubHub's stock rose 30%. And it was just sort of shocking. It was some analyst had sort of upgraded them saying, oh, maybe. And so it really shows you the complete disconnect between the consumer experience and the investor experience.
9: This is something that you clearly understand the difference between that I'm not entirely sure. What's the difference between what the Federal Trade Commission is supposed to be doing for us and the Consumer Finance Protection Bureau is doing for us?
10: The Federal Trade Commission is, you know, was set up early in the 1900s to stop, you know, to make sure that there aren't huge monopolies in the U.S. and protect consumers from deceptive and fraudulent action. And that the CFPB is something that was set up, you know, after the financial crisis. It is supposed to deal only mostly with finance related companies. And to make sure that they specifically are treating consumers fairly. They kind of, you know, in Democratic presidencies have acted, you know, in coordination and tandem, and in Republican presidencies have not. It is the CFPB and its whole raison d'etre, and even the way it is set up is something that many Republicans disagree with.
9: Is the FTC, the Federal Trade Commission, still sort of rolling along as it has been for decades?
10: I had a really interesting couple of conversations with the consumer protection head there, who is taking up many of the things that Lina Khan, who was head of the FTC under Joe Biden, had left behind, and that consumer protection division had left behind, and also looking at other things. So they have recently joined together with a bunch of states to do the right to repair with John Deere, which forces John Deere to allow, you know, farmers to repair its machinery over the next 10 years and does some sort of oversight on that.
9: Like you don't have to go to the dealership to get your repairs.
10: Yeah, exactly. Exactly. You should be able to fix your tractor. Like, that's just a thing. They are working on this click to cancel thing that we talked about. And also have been talking a lot about the role that meta companies play in online fraud. So they put out a report where they pinpointed, you know, a lot of the online fraud that's happening that we're seeing is starting from Facebook and starting from encounters on Facebook.
9: That's interesting. The meta thing is fascinating because there may be people have varying amounts of trust in meta and Facebook, but if you see an ad on a platform that you visit on a regular basis, one might assume that that ad has been vetted, that somebody who sold that ad space is making sure that the company is what it is. There are a lot of fake companies, fake ads, fake links coming up on these trusted platforms.
10: Yeah, and that is that's the FTC and others' argument, is that it's no longer just an issue of someone saying something on Facebook that you don't like politically, or, you know, or you don't agree with on vaccines or something like that. This is a company that has a relationship with Facebook that makes money. You know, Facebook makes money from that relationship, that is saying something that is not true, or that is selling a product that does not exist. And that is precisely, you know, where I think that they are going to go when they start to target them for those kind of problems.
9: You also note here, this is so interesting, there are fewer news outlets investing in consumer protection style coverage. Talk about that.
10: Yeah, I've been a reporter for a long time. I started working covering business in the 1990s, covering subprime lending, before it all blew up. And I, you know, what's happened since then is that thousands of local news outlets have disappeared. Something like 3,000 or 4,000 since then. And, you know, we've seen all of our small town papers sort of fold into another big thing or just completely dry up entirely. Very often, and many of the big regional ones too are gone, you know, and very often what those news outlets had was a consumer affairs reporter or somebody on a business desk who, when they covered a company, like let's say your giant local telecom operator, they wouldn't just cover whether it made or lost money. They would cover how is it treating the people in the community that they cover? Are people being treated fairly? And just with all of those news organizations drying up, it just means that those watchdogs don't exist anymore. And so many of the big news organizations that are left that cover business do it for investors. You know, I used to work for a magazine called Business Week, and it was written for the everyday person that came in the mail, like magazines used to. And it is now owned by Bloomberg, who does remarkable work on the economy, have a bunch of great reporters, But they write for investors. You know, Bloomberg's biggest audience is the people who trade stocks, and that's who it's written for. So there's just no longer that sort of service journalism, public watchdog presence out there, which was one of the things that kept companies a little more cognizant of how they were treating people.
9: Consumer Reports is still going strong after nearly a century in business. Why have they managed to hold out?
10: I mean, they have a different funding model. I think they are subscription. They still do a great job. I wish I could tell you how many subscribers they have, but they have tons. They do a really good job. It is I don't want to say it's a niche product at all because it's not, but they have a specific set of people that are willing to pay whatever their annual subscription is to see things like, you know, rank your sunscreen on whether it's good for you or bad for you. And they do a wonderful and fantastic job. But I guess what I'm saying is it's just not enough. You know, it's not with the amount of money behind corporate marketing and just sort of big company sales and trying to figure out how to make more money. It's not. The balance for this to work out better for us as consumers, there needs to be more people on the other side saying, wait, is that fair? Like, is that actually a fair way to treat people? Are people happy with this service? And that's what we just don't have enough of right now.
9: How worried do we need to be, Heather, given all the data that is constantly being vacuumed up about us and, you know, compiled by different companies that, somebody figures out what you're willing to pay for a sweater and what I'm willing to pay for a sweater, and those prices are not the same.
10: And that surveillance pricing is the next big battleground, because people have already figured that out, you know, and if you use a shopping app for your groceries, you know, there's a possibility that you're getting charged a different price than the person right next to you in the same grocery store using at home. You know, if you're in the grocery store, you'll see it as the tagged price. There's a bunch of states that are rolling out legislation trying to make surveillance pricing illegal. We have seen it, you know, in instances of things like rideshare, where there are some investigations that show that sometimes some rideshare companies, if they know that you need to, you take this route every day, that they can charge you more to get back because they know that you're there and you need to come back. You know, and again, it becomes, I think, one of the most interesting arguments against this kind of pricing is that it is just not fair free market capitalism. When you have the information, when you have little bits of information about everyone that you're not sharing and that isn't public, and then using that little piece of information to figure out that you in your house are out of paper towels and you desperately need them and your messy teenager is coming home, you know what I mean? And they can charge you $3 more. Like, that's not open free market capitalism. It's just not. That's not how this sort of whole system was supposed to work.
9: Heather Timmons is my guest, consumer rights reporter at The Guardian, where you can read her article, Consumed. You're listening to Think. I'm Chris Boyd. I've seen people try to push back against bad customer service experiences on social media. And sometimes you see that people get their problems solved because some savvy person in the office of that company is looking out. But it does strike me, although this might seem like a good avenue, it's really helpful if you have a lot of followers. It's really helpful if you're sort of well known on social media. Most of us aren't. Most of us don't have a huge following that necessarily will motivate these companies to pay attention to our complaints.
10: Yeah, it's such a funny phenomena. I mean, in some ways, I'm sure you followed this on Twitter or somewhere else, where it's sort of satisfying to have somebody tell this long, big story about how terrible their airline was and have everybody pile on and be like, screw you, airline, you know, and just retweet it. And isn't this great? And finally the guy comes in and goes, you know, we'll get in touch and we'll fix your problem. And like, yeah, but that's one guy who happens to have a great social media following. And that is no way to run, you know, general customer service or to take customer complaints. And so it is very arbitrary for sure.
9: Any thoughts on how those of us who believe in the value of robust consumer protections can communicate that desire to lawmakers?
10: A couple things. And we're going to publish something tomorrow in our consumed section, which is just about where to complain. It feels like people are so sort of downtrodden right now and so convinced that nobody is ever going to fix anything that a lot of the times when I talk to people who have had something go wrong and I say, did you file a complaint with your AG or with the FTC or whatever? And they go, it doesn't matter. Mm-hmm. That's not going to help. But that's actually, you know what I mean? These are, these kind of, you know, without actually logging them, they're used to form budgets. They're used to create lawsuits. They're used to tell Congress members, that this is a problem. They're used to sort of compile. We have 83 people over here that are having a problem with this company. So I would say the first thing, short way to say that. First thing, complain officially. Like just complain. Go find your local regulator. You might have someone in your city. You definitely have someone in your AG's office. The FTC always wants to hear from you, they say. So just make sure that you file that. Secondly, your local Congress member, again, sometimes people will compile if they've heard a whole bunch of complaints about one particular, again, telecom company, let's say, then they are absolutely gonna think about doing something about it. The other recommendation that I have heard from people who, you know, have dealt with this a lot longer than I have is just think about very local politics. Is there a, you know, is there a local election or a local, you know, a particular thing that you can and should get involved with related to that. And I say that because, you know, there's been a lot of rural broadband networks that have been set up through local elections and through local politics. And some of those are some are very well run. People like those. They work well. It is not a blue issue or a red issue. They're, just people on the ground fixing problems.
9: Heather Timmons covers consumer rights at The Guardian, where you can find her series Consumed. Heather, thank you so much for this conversation.
10: Thank you. It's been super interesting.
9: Think is distributed by PRX, the public radio exchange. 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Again, I'm Chris Boyd. Thanks for listening. Have a great day.
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12: Justin Favela uses piñata and cartonería as his main material for expression. 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
16: I'm Peter Van de Graaff. I'm here to bring you some music. And let's first hear this by Christoph Willibald von Gluck. It's a famous excerpt from an opera of his called Orpheus and Eurydice, The Dance of the Blessed Spirits. It's played, however, on the piano in this transcription by Guillaume Novaes.

That's music by Anna Klein, A Dance. In Balsegev, cello, London Philharmonic, Marin Alsop, conductor. Very different music for cello and orchestra now by the second son of Johann Sebastian Bach, Carl Philipp Emanuel Bach. Honor Bylsma is the cellist. The period instrument Age of Enlightenment Orchestra is conducted by Gustav Leonhardt in this A minor cello concerto.

That was Onur Bylsma playing the cello with the Age of Enlightenment Orchestra, conducted by Gustav Leonhardt, Cello Concerto in A Minor by Carl Philipp Emanuel Bach. The son of this composer, Johann Sebastian Bach. This is the English dance. It's called an anglaise, but it's actually from a French suite, French suite number 3. It's played by Joseph Payne.

So we had a German composer writing an English dance, but part of a French suite. Music of Bach. Now we have a suite from an opera by a composer who is best known for his symphonies and symphonic music and conducting and teaching. His name is Howard Hanson. This is from his opera Marymount, and the Lone Star Wind Orchestra plays this transcription for band of a suite from the opera, Eugene Migliaro, Corporone conducting.

American composer Howard Hanson wrote just one opera, and that music comes from that opera. It's based on a Nathaniel Hawthorne story called Marymount. And a suite from the opera is arranged for band there, Lone Star Wind Orchestra, conducted by Eugene Migliaro Corporone. That was originally commissioned by the Metropolitan Opera. Howard Hanson taught for many years at Eastman School of Music. Here's the Eastman Rochester Pops Orchestra, Frederick Fennell conducting, The Typewriter by Leroy Anderson.

Sergio Azzolini bassoon, and the ensemble Laura Soave Cremona, Bassoon Concerto in D by Antonio Vivaldi. Here's a piece for solo bassoon by the American composer Adolphus Hailstork from his bassoon set.

Lacoli in Washington performing that from Bassoon Sets by American composer Adolphus Hailstork. I have for you now suites from a couple of ballets based on biblical stories, and specifically biblical parables. Let's begin with The Prodigal Son, a ballet by the Swedish composer Hugo Alfvén, who is the conductor in this recording, leading the Stockholm Royal Opera Orchestra.

Hugo Alfvén, conducting his own music, leading the Stockholm Royal Opera Orchestra in a suite from the ballet The Prodigal Son. This is from another ballet after A Parable of Christ, the Wise Virgins Ballet. It's arrangements of music of Bach made by Sir William Walton, and Bryden Thompson conducts the London Philharmonic.

a telling of the story of the wise virgins for the ballet stage. That's music of Bach, arranged by William Walton into a ballet called The Wise Virgins. We heard a suite from it with the London Philharmonic, conducted by Bryden Thompson. A little more by Bach. This is from Cantata number 43, and it's the concluding chorale. The Chamber Choir of Europe and conductor Nicole Knott.

0: It's All Things Considered from NPR News. I'm Debbie Elliott.
1: And I'm Elsa Chang. The White House recently announced it's ushering in a golden age of science.
0: The Democrats argue it's not the win the administration claims.
2: The victories that you're touting are merely cheap, shiny distractions concealing the nation's crumbling scientific infrastructure.
1: Now news.
3: Live from NPR News in Culver City, California, I'm Dwayne Brown. President Trump continues to insist that a deal is in the works with U.S. ally Saudi Arabia that could potentially provide the kingdom with components for its nuclear program. But it's unclear whether the Saudis will agree after Trump added a new condition that paves the way.

0: that's what I call it, civil nuclear, but that's what it is. No enrichment.
1: Saudi Arabia is Iran's long-standing rival in the region, and critics of the proposed deal say it could lead to a new round of competition in the volatile region. The deal would allow U.S. companies to run nuclear power plants on Saudi soil. The administration's new round of sweeping tariffs today on 59 countries plus the European Union is drawing sharp criticism from around the world, including China. From Taiwan, Jan Karmazin-Brumby has more.
2: China's comments come after the Trump administration imposed tariffs of 12.5% on Chinese goods. Speaking at a press conference, Beijing's Ministry of Foreign Affairs spokesperson said, quote, "We oppose all forms of unilateral tariff measures," adding, quote, "A tariff war or trade war serves the interests of no one." Washington accuses China of detaining people from the Uyghur ethnic minority group in work camps, a claim Beijing denies. The new tariffs come just as a previous temporary global tariff of 10% expired. Last year, both China and the U.S. engaged in a tit-for-tat trade war that was brought to a close after a meeting between Presidents Trump and Xi Jinping last October. For NPR News, I'm Jan Karmazin-Brumby in Taipei.
1: Following the new tariffs, stocks finished mixed during the week on Wall Street. This is
3: Live from the Texas Newsroom, I'm Gail DeLauder. Governor Abbott was in LaSalle County to see damage from last week's floods. Texas Public Radio's Corey Cook reports.
4: Abbott says floodwaters are beginning to recede around Cotulla, but recovery is only starting. The Nueces River crested at more than 29 feet, damaging homes, businesses, and roads, while much of the county remains inaccessible. Abbott says an aerial tour helped state officials understand the scope of the disaster.
5: By being able to fly over in the air, we were able to observe submerged properties right now that we otherwise would not have seen. That informs us about what needs to be done in response, but also provides us information we need to make our full request to the federal government for their assistance.
4: Abbott says Texas has deployed more than 2,700 personnel statewide and is asking residents to report property damage as recovery efforts continue. I'm Corey Cook in San Antonio.
3: The death toll from the Central Texas floods now stands at 3. Congressional Democrats held a forum in Houston to hear testimony on the fatal shooting of Lorenzo Salgado Araujo by ICE agents. Son Lorenzo Salgado Araujo Jr. pleaded with lawmakers to do everything they can to learn what happened to their father.
6: Use all the tools that you have to request records, demand follow-up, hold other hearings, and enact laws. Not only to help us learn the truth about what happened to our father, but to make sure this never happens again.
3: Son Ronaldo Salgado wants Congress to do an independent investigation. I'm Gail DeLauder.
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10: 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I'm Elsa Chang in Culver City, California.
11: And I'm Debbie Elliott in Washington. The Trump administration this week unveiled a vision for what it calls a new golden age of science, one that would reshape funding and reset priorities for federal research. At a hearing on this subject, House Democrats expressed skepticism. NPR's Katie Riddle has been reporting on this and joins me now to give us an update. Hi there, Katie.
12: Hi, Debbie.
11: So a golden age of science.

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3: 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I'm Lisa Simeone.
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For the weather here in El Paso, it's going to be sunny and hot with a high near 100 degrees for Saturday. And for Sunday's weather, it's going to be sunny and hot with a high near 102 degrees. 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

0: greatly improved.
1: You are right. The tone has changed. Absolutely.
2: Loomer says Russian propaganda led her to make false claims denouncing Ukraine in the past. But after one of her stops in Ukraine, she said, quote, I have been lied to for years. Trump responded to Loomer's Zelensky interview with his own Truth Social post that said, very good, followed by 3 exclamation points. Greg Myrie, NPR News, Kyiv.
3: You are listening to NPR. Florida reported the state's first death this year from what's commonly known as flesh-eating bacteria. Infections tend to increase during the peak summer beach season. From member station WUSF, Kathy Carter has the story.
4: Vibrio vulnificus is a naturally occurring bacteria found in warm brackish estuaries and coastal wetlands. People can contract Vibrio through open wounds exposed to contaminated water or through eating raw shellfish, especially oysters. The Florida Department of Health has 11 confirmed cases this year, including the death of an elderly woman in Palm Beach County. Vibrio is called the flesh-eating bacteria because in severe cases, it can destroy human tissue so quickly that immediate medical care is needed. In 2025, 5 people in Florida died from the infection. For NPR News, I'm Kathy Carter in Tampa.
3: An investigation by the European Commission finds TikTok failed to protect children's privacy, allowing adults to view the accounts of minors. The EU Commission says the lack of adequate action by the social media platform exposed children to cyberbullying and predatory behavior. The tech company could face a fine of up to 6% of its annual revenue. You may recall France became the first EU country earlier this week to approve a ban on social media for children under 15 over growing concerns it could harm their mental health. This is NPR News.
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2: 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I'm Elsa Chang in Culver City, California.
3: And I'm Debbie Elliott in Washington. The food crisis in Gaza is improving. That's according to a new United Nations report out this week. But more than a million people still aren't getting the food they need. And despite a ceasefire between Israel and Hamas, Israel still controls nearly 70% of Gaza, which is impeding the delivery of aid. The Israeli military agency that coordinates humanitarian operations in Gaza rejects what it calls the claims and conclusions in the UN report. Carl Scow is the UN World Food Program's acting executive director. His agency co-authored the report. Welcome.
4: Thank you. Thank you for having me on.
3: You visited Gaza earlier this year. On your last trip, what did you see people eating?
4: Well, since the ceasefire, we as WFP have been able to contribute. I mean, we are reaching almost the entire population every month, or between 1.5 to 2 million people. At the beginning, with people having been recently displaced, we provided hot meals, bread, and increasingly we have also now been able to provide, food partials for people who have the means to cook for themselves. And at one point, just before the escalation in the Middle East, we were also able

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1: This is KTEP News in Depth. I'm Angela Kocherga. On Fridays, if possible, I like to focus on the arts, music, and culture. So if you haven't made it out to the Plaza Classic Film Festival yet, there's still some time. I spoke with Lisa Elliott, program officer with the El Paso Community Foundation, about some of the great film showing during the festival's final few days.
2: Well, for me, the film festival is like Christmas in July because it's just the best time of the year besides the holidays where we get to invite the El Paso community out to the Plaza Theater to experience art and laughs and tears all together. And I just love it. It's been going really well.
1: Well, I think a really good thing to remind people, how is classic defined? We're not just talking about old black and white movies, but some much more recent films from a few decades ago. Maybe some of us saw them the first time around, but there are a lot of people, especially younger members of families, who are seeing these classics for the first time.
2: A classic is anything 20 or 25 years or older. So if, like, for example, we on Saturday last weekend showed Jurassic Park. That was really meaningful to have that screen so soon after Samuel's passing for people that were mourning him to be able to come together and enjoy that movie, which is now considered a classic since it was made in 1993. And then this coming weekend, we're showing Titanic, which again is another film that amazingly was made in 1997. So it's also would be considered a classic. And
1: another one from 1997, which is going to be a huge crowd pleaser, is Selena, and you also have director Gregory Nava. Now, that movie was made in 1997, just 2 years after Selena's death. It's hard to believe. The film itself is nearly 30 years old.
2: So we're really glad to be able to bring Gregory Nava out to talk about the making of that film, and we're also featuring him with another film on Saturday. He's going to come talk about his talk before his breakout film, El Norte. And we're also showing another one of his films at the Mexican American Cultural Center, Mi Familia, on Sunday. So it's a great weekend full of films that I think will really connect well with our community. And that's what we look for in the films that we program. We look for them to be timely. And even if they were made, like El Norte was made in 1983, earlier this week we showed The Day After Tomorrow, and that they're still a part of the cultural conversation and timely for different reasons.
1: Well, shifting into something that music lovers will be happy about, Summer of Soul, and that's an award-winning film.
2: I'm really glad that we're including that because people give a lot of attention to Woodstock, which, of course, was an important moment for us in our society and our culture. But also, at the same time, Summer of Soul, a series of concerts that was being held in Brooklyn with a largely African-American audience, was happening at the same time. So I'm glad that Questlove made that documentary and that we're able to show it as a way to highlight that it wasn't the only, that Woodstock wasn't the only thing happening at that time. There were other things that were also happening that maybe haven't gotten the attention that they deserve.
1: So Close Encounters of the Third Kind by director Steven Spielberg, who of course released Disclosure Day this summer, kind of building on his fascination with aliens here on Earth. So
2: it's great that we were able to show Close Encounters of the Third Kind because a lot of times when a movie like Disclosure Day is coming out by the same director that is related to it, sometimes the studios will put an embargo on the film and not let it be screened. So we're really grateful that the studio allowed us to show this film and so close to the release of Disclosure Day. And we're excited for the conversation that can happen between those two films.
1: Yeah, and that's the thing. You do have lectures, you have conversations. People can really delve into what these films meant back then and why they're still relevant today.
2: Yeah, we love to, and we're so grateful for the many volunteers on our advisory committee and also at the festival who help support us and make that happen. It's because of their willingness to come and talk and share their expertise that we're able to offer that programming, and we're grateful for that.
1: Highlighting is really another part of the goal of the festival, the local flavor and showcase awards.
2: I feel like it's an interesting take for a classic film festival that we do not just want to look back at classic film and celebrate it, but also try to help build the film community or help support the film community in El Paso. And I love that we do that local filmmaking, the local flavor showcase, which is a juried, curated program of selected films that have connections to the border and connections to El Paso. And we also, earlier that day on Sunday, are also having a filmmaker's brunch. Independent producer Alan Gilmer and Ricky Rushing, that producing team, is coming to talk to El Pasoans, and that's free and open to the public. So it's not just for filmmakers. Anybody can attend that. And it's another way that we're trying to help support and build and put a light on the local film community.
1: That was El Paso Community Foundation Program Officer Lisa Elliott. Selena is showing on the big screen at 7 this evening, and that talk by director Gregory Nava is happening right before at 6 p.m. For the full schedule for this weekend, visit plazaclassic.com. For KTEP News In Depth, I'm Angela Cocherga, wishing you a wonderful weekend.
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4: 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I'm Debbie Elliott.
5: And I'm Ilsa Chang. Missouri is home to a closely watched Democratic congressional primary. It's a solid blue district that includes St. Louis, so whoever wins this race will likely go on to serve in Congress. This year features a rematch between former Congresswoman Cori Bush and current Congressman Wesley Bell. Bell unseated Bush in a primary just 2 years ago, and beyond more local issues, one of their main points of contention has been military support for Israel. Both candidates appeared together on St. Louis Public Radio this afternoon. Jason Rosenbaum hosted that joint appearance and joins us now. Hey, Jason.
6: Thank you so much for having me.
5: Thanks for being with us. So I understand that this is one of, like, the first media appearances where both candidates were in the same room with each other, and it's no secret that they strongly disagree with each other. So what was the vibe like today?
6: It was tense, to put it mildly, and there's a significant amount of animosity between Cori Bush and Wesley Bell. And there were a lot of fiery parts of this joint appearance, including this portion where Bush talked about how Bell didn't immediately endorse Kamala Harris for president in 2024 when Joe Biden dropped out of the presidential race.
7: You see that he didn't answer your question about Kamala Harris and whether he endorsed her initially.
8: Oh, I did
7: not
8: endorse her. I worked for Kamala Harris.
7: Don't interrupt me.
8: I made it clear. Did you endorse her immediately?
7: No, you did not. My team dropped the video now he's changing history.
5: Okay. Wow, fiery is right. You had to mediate between that?
6: Yeah, it was like mediating between my kids. And to be clear, both Bush and Bell endorsed Harris's presidential campaign, but Bush has stood by her criticism that Biden's administration handled Israel's military actions in Gaza in a poor way. And that was definitely a major flashpoint this campaign.
5: Say more about that. What did they have to say about Gaza?
6: There was a lot of debate over military support for Israel. Bush noted that Bell has been the beneficiary of millions of dollars worth of ads from pro-Israel groups like AIPAC. And while other members of the House Democratic Caucus have voted to cut off military aid for Israel, Bell has voted against those moves, and he reiterated that today.
8: I'm no fan of Bibi Netanyahu, but we're still going to stand with our allies. And when we disagree, there's going to be disagreements. And I've been able to say to his face of things that I disagree with him.
6: And when I asked him, Bell declined to call Israel's actions a genocide.
5: And what did Bush have to say?
6: Bush has unequivocally said she would cut off military aid, especially after Israel's military operations in Gaza and Lebanon have killed tens of thousands of civilians.
7: As stated by Human Rights Watch, Amnesty International, a genocide is happening in Gaza, stated by all of those different organizations and more. Yes. Now, funding for other things that they may need, I have no problem with that.
6: The Israeli government disputes the idea that they're committing a genocide and say its target is Hamas. Bush's comments come as polling shows a decline in support for Israel among Americans, especially those who are young and identify as Democrats.
5: Okay, so a lot of talk about Israel today. What about other issues closer to home that came up?
6: St. Louis is still recovering from a deadly tornado that destroyed thousands of homes last May and inflicted several billion dollars worth of damage. And Bell and other members of Missouri's delegations are trying to get anywhere from $1 billion to $1.5 billion to rebuild. Bush says she was adept at getting disaster relief, and she when she was in Congress and would do so again. And in the meantime, groups like Democratic Socialists for America are supporting Bush. Bell has the backing of Democratic leaders like Hakeem Jeffries and former Speaker Nancy Pelosi. It's another test of what direction Democratic voters want to take.
5: That is St. Louis Public Radio's Jason Rosenbaum. Thank you, Jason.
6: Thank you for having me.
4: A federal advisory council stacked with Trump allies is poised to rewrite historic preservation rules. That would make it easier for the president to push through controversial building projects like his 250-foot arch overlooking Washington, D.C. As NPR's Rachel Treisman reports, experts say the change would endanger historic sites across the entire country.
9: You may not have heard of Section 106 before, but it's the reason so many U.S. historic sites are still standing today. The National Register of Historic Places lists nearly 2 million of them. Historic properties take many forms, says Sarah Bronin, a law professor at George Washington University.
10: It could be a single building or a historic neighborhood. It could also be something as obscure as a shipwreck, a historic tree.
9: Backlash to urban renewal and federal highway construction prompted Congress to protect those kinds of sites. It passed the National Historic Preservation Act in 1966. The law requires federal agencies to work with experts to consider how their projects might affect historic sites. That's the Section 106 review process.
10: They first look for the historic properties affected, then they evaluate whether there are adverse effects, and then they have to resolve them.
9: The Advisory Council on Historic Preservation oversees that process. Bronin led it under President Biden, but it's now packed with Trump allies and looking to relax the rules. Its acting chair gave members a week to vote on new Section 106 language over email by Friday.
10: Because President Trump controls 21 of the 24 members, it's very likely that they will proceed with doing what the administration wants for them to do.
9: On Friday night, the council confirmed its members voted to move ahead with the change. The new language would limit what kinds of properties are considered historic and what is considered harmful to them. And agencies could proceed without input from Native American tribes, local governments, and members of the public.
11: What it means is that the federal government, in its own discretion, can decide whether, if ever, to tell an American community that's about to do a major project that could harm or destroy a historic resource.
9: Greg Werkheiser with the law firm Cultural Heritage Partners says the vote sets the stage for a legal fight.
11: As surely as the sun eventually rises over Washington, D.C., there will be litigation challenging these efforts at every level.
9: The White House and the Department of the Interior did not respond to NPR's requests for comment. The advisory council wrote in an internal memo obtained by NPR that the current process creates confusion and causes delays. But Werkheiser says changing it could lead to more issues.
11: It's worked for 60 years. It allows developers to find out about problem areas before they go destroying them and upset the community.
9: The relaxed rules would remove some of the last procedural hurdles facing Trump's controversial projects in D.C. Bronin says the proposed arch near Arlington National Cemetery is one example.
10: Construction noise that would impact ceremonies and visits to Arlington National Cemetery would be completely disregarded as an adverse effect.
9: But, she says, the changes would affect historic properties in every state. Werkheiser agrees.
11: Every American who has any place in their heart that is historic or culturally significant to them should be concerned about this attempt to gut historic preservation protections.
9: The proposed language will now undergo federal review, including a 30-day public comment period. Rachel Treisman, NPR News.
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3: 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It is currently 104 degrees here in El Paso. Tonight will be partly cloudy with a low around 82 degrees. 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